And that was William Devon, Be Thankful for What You Got. Before that, we had Alabama Shakes, Hold On, 2012. And Portugal the Man, Feel It Still, 2017. And Dragging the Line, Tommy James and the Shondells. And before that, Kids by Management. And got a few things going on here. The Skagway Rec Center's Senior Activities Program continues with an afternoon on the Westerdam next Wednesday, September 9th. Skagway seniors have invited for a special lunch, followed by a tour of the ship. Space is limited and sign-up in advance is required. For questions and sign-up, call 983-2679. Well, I got a lot of great music coming up in the next 45 minutes or so. We're going to have some Grateful Dead. Might even get, yeah, definitely get there. We'll have some of the Flaming Lips and some other treasures here. We'll keep her going with one of my favorite songs in the, from 2021, B-Side by Krungbin and Leon Bridges. Enjoy.

And that was from Capital Cities, Safe and Sound from 2011. Before that, we had the Smithereens from 1989, A Girl Like You, and Grateful Dead from 1978, Shakedown Street. It is time for Listener Personals. 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And today, September 1st, happy 80th birthday, Arlene, from the Tai Chi Group. And Sharon is looking for a hiking partner in Haines Wednesday or Thursday. 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And found a pair of binoculars on the Rainbow Glacier Camp Road. Call to identify and claim 766-2943. And we still got some more music ahead for you. And we're going to get right back into it. So enjoy.

Yeah, that was the Moody Blues Tuesday afternoon. It is time for the Earth, Air, and Water Report for September 1st, 2026. Highway conditions, Alaska Highway, Bear Roads, Klondike.

Highway Bare Roads. Blasting at the Rock Quarry at 6 p.m. with flaggers and traffic control. Rock scaling 7 to 11 p.m. between 4.8 and 5.4 mile. With single lanes and flaggers. Expect delays. Haynes Highway. Bare Roads. Road work between 20 and 25 mile. 6 a.m. to 5:30 p.m. Monday through Saturday. With flaggers and pilot cars. Expect delays. Today's ferry is the Hubbard, and it left about 10 minutes ago, 4:45, bound for Juneau. The Hubbard returns daily tomorrow through Sunday, arriving Haynes at 11:45 a.m. and departing Haynes at 4:45, bound for Juneau. The tide high is at 4:12 p.m. of 17.8 feet. Low this evening, 10:40 p.m., minus 0.1 feet. And we have high water at 4:46 a.m. tomorrow. It'll be 14.8 feet. Low at 10:40 a.m. tomorrow, 2.8 feet. And today we have 14 hours, 8 minutes of daylight. Tonight's sunset is 8:06 p.m. Tomorrow's sunrise is 6 a.m. And then for local weather, Skagway tonight, partly cloudy with a slight chance of showers, lows in the upper 40s. Wednesday, partly cloudy with scattered showers in the afternoon and evening, highs in the mid-60s, lows in the upper 40s. And Thursday for Skagway, mostly clear, highs around 70, lows in the upper 40s. And then for Haynes, Deschu, Clukwan, and the Chilkat Valley, tonight, mostly clear, lows 42 to 48. Wednesday, mostly clear, highs in the low 60s, low 43 to 49. Thursday, mostly clear, highs 62 to 68, lows 43 to 49. And the marine forecast, the strong low has moved near Haida Gwaii, and easterlies on the northern flank of the low are beginning to shift northerly. Northerlies will increase tomorrow and persist into the weekend. And for local waters, small craft advisory late tonight through tomorrow morning. Tonight we have a north wind 20 to 25 knots, seas 5 feet. Wednesday, north wind 20 to 25 knots, seas 5 feet. And Thursday, north wind 30 knots, seas 5 feet. Well, my name is Paul. I've had a great time doing a show for you today. And I'll be back in a couple weeks. And let's see. We got a little something to go out on right here. Have a great evening. It's been a pleasure. Take care. You're listening to KHNS. And Haynes, Skagway, and Clukwan. It's almost 5 p.m. And NPR's All Things Considered is coming up next with National Native News at 4:45 and the Haynes Local News at 5:50.

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0: tracking dozens of nationwide cases. Beatty believes the level of attention a case receives can come down to whether a victim is viewed as worthy.
1: They're still people and they're still deserving of care and support in our community and from our organizations and our institutions that are here to keep us safe. And so I just think we really need to focus more on why are there so many murdered and missing Indigenous people in our country?
0: FBI data shows nearly 10,000 American Indian and Alaska Native individuals were reported missing nationwide in 2025. Beatty says informal networks in the Fargo-Moorhead area mobilize and organize searches for local families who are impacted. But those efforts can be limited by a lack of resources and formal support. Beatty says increased rewards and investigative resources are important, but preventing these cases in the first place requires sustained investment in the safety and stability of Indigenous communities. For Prairie News Service, I'm Judith Ruiz Branch. 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
2: And I'm Jill Freitas.
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8: It's time for the KHNS local news. I'm Melinda Munson. Today in the news, Haynesboro police and an Alaska state trooper killed a bear on Monday near the site where a woman was mauled over the weekend. The Chilkat Valley News' Lizzie Hahn has more. And inside the Skagway Cultural Garden sits an artist 3 days a week. She's demonstrating a nearly lost art, raven's tail weaving. After roughly 1,500 hours of work, she'll have created a ceremonial robe that beckons to the past and celebrates the tribe's future. I have that story.
9: Haines police and wildlife troopers have been monitoring a cache of food found near Mount Riley Road. That's where a brown bear attacked a woman over the weekend. Officer Max Marty was at the cache when he saw a young male bear come out of the woods. According to Alaska State Troopers, Marty tried to haze the bear using an explosive round meant to scare it off without injuring it. But the bear charged him, so he shot it. The bear ran into the woods, followed by Marty, Haines Officer Max Juicy, and Wildlife Trooper Josh Whitby. They shot and killed the bear within an hour. It's not clear if this is the same bear that mauled Haines resident Tony Smith early Saturday morning. Whitby said they collected DNA from the bear they shot. The Alaska Department of Fish and Game will compare it to DNA from clothing Smith was wearing when she was attacked. For KHNS News, I'm Lizzie Hahn.
8: Anne-Marie Haskamp sits on a stool, her fingers making tiny movements across a bold, geometric pattern stretched across a wood frame. This is the part of weaving most people don't think of. Haskamp made a mistake, so now she's undoing rows of hard work.
10: Had a kind of a meltdown when I really did my big mistake, but, you know, it's part of weaving. You cry a little bit, laugh a little bit, get on with it, so I'll never make that mistake again.
8: Raven's tail weaving is a precursor to modern Chilkat weaving. The art form was lost in the 1800s, but reclaimed in the 1980s, when Chilkat weaver Cheryl Samuel traveled worldwide to museums to examine about a dozen surviving raven's tail robes. Skagway Traditional Council hired Haskamp as their artist in residence. To recreate their one within another robe, Samuel studied in Leningrad, Russia. It's part of a larger project that will bring together replications of the existing raven's tail robes and gather them home in 2027.

0: Camp says the project is a way for the tribe to express strength.
1: Kind of as a way to tell their story, to reclaim their space in this valley. It has a custom-made top border pattern I designed. I modeled the design after Devil's Club Driftwood because of its intricate and very unique patterns. And then the rest of the robe is 36 treasure boxes. Each box will have its own little topic. Not necessarily a story, it could be something important, trauma, loss, hope.
0: Haskamp is herself not Native. Her weaving journey started in 2016 with a class by renowned Tlingit weaver Clarissa Rizal. After Rizal's death, Haskamp studied under her daughter, Lily Hope. Haskamp completed a headdress and a child apron. She says the expectation was that the next step was an adult-sized robe.
1: I never thought I'd be sitting here, I'll say that, but because of the support of the Skagway Traditional Council, their acceptance of me as an ally, and then Lily Hope continuing what Clarissa started in me, it's kind of been the natural evolution. It's where I feel like I'm supposed to be in the world. I will be repaying the tribe for the rest of my life for what they've given me and allowed me to do.
0: Haskamp says some visitors to the sculpture garden don't want to interact with her, but the ones who do often have the same questions.
1: Well, a lot of them aren't familiar with this style of weaving and kind of the ramifications of its near loss. And so a lot of just beginning questions, getting people to start questioning what lands they're on.
0: Haskamp can't get all her weaving done at the cultural garden. There are just 3 weeks left in September for demonstrations.
1: I have a ski bag that somehow fits it all because it's about 8 feet long. And then, yep, I'll be suited up next to the wood stove all winter long.
0: Haskamp describes herself as just a stitch in the work of revitalizing Raven's Tail and Northwest Coast weaving. In Skagway, I'm Melinda Munson. That's it for the KHNS local news. 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
4: 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And in every single case across every branch, they missed this kind of injury, the injury that comes from repeatedly doing a job that everyone has said is safe.
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0: From the New York Times, I'm Zolan Cano Youngs, filling in as host. This is The Daily. Over the past decade, the U.S. military experienced a wake-up call. Research showed that traumatic brain injuries were not just caused by bombings and explosions, but also by the shockwaves troops feel from their own weapons, like artillery and shoulder-fired rockets. Now, new reporting shows that similarly devastating impacts can come from another unexpected place, the ocean. Today, my colleague Dave Phillips on a significant blind spot in the Coast Guard, and the teenager who helped expose how widespread the danger really is. It's Tuesday, September 1st.
1: Hey, it's Natalie. A quick note about today's show. This episode contains descriptions of violence and self-harm that may be disturbing.
0: Dave Phillips, recently your reporting took you to a branch of the military that I think most of us would not associate with head trauma, and that's the Coast Guard. How'd you end up there?
2: Yeah, basically it started in Iraq because brain injuries were a huge part of the wars in Iraq and Afghanistan. IEDs going off, people getting really shaken up, but not having a scratch on them. And so we started to talk about these invisible injuries. And of course, I wrote about that years ago. But it was only recently that I started to figure out that you could get those injuries from multiple small blasts that come from firing your own weapon. So people that work on artillery cannons or mortars or fire shoulder-fired rockets. And while they do have some weapons training, honestly, the Coast Guard wasn't even on my radar for these types of injuries until I got a call from a reader who said, "Hey, I think the same thing happened to my husband, and he recently died."
0: Wow.
2: She described symptoms of a boat driver in the Coast Guard that were exactly like the symptoms that I was seeing in these other folks. So I said, "Hey, if this is happening to your husband and to other people who are doing the same job, help me find those people who are being exposed and are maybe also suffering." And she knew a lot of them, and she quickly connected me with a woman named Jenna Bonner.
0: Okay, so tell me about Jenna.
2: Jenna Bonner's in her 40s. She's got four kids, and she moved to a beautiful little spot in the mountains of North Carolina a number of years ago with her husband, Brett Bonner.
3: What was your first impression of him?
4: He was very fit.
3: Uh-huh.
4: Like, total life of the party. His friends used to call him Big Dumb Animal. He was like a golden retriever.
2: Jenna, she had met this guy when she was in college. And
4: very fun.
3: Yeah.
4: I joke that I married him because he made me laugh. Mm.
2: And they got married pretty quickly. He was in the Coast Guard, and he wanted to become one of their elite rescue boat drivers, which is called a surf man. When a boat is out in distress in a storm, stuck in big waves, someone has to go out there and rescue them. And that person who's driving that boat is the surf man. And these boats are built to withstand anything. They can get knocked over by a 25-foot wave and then right themselves like a rubber ducky. And so you can imagine that driving one of those in stormy seas and surf that's higher than a building, that takes a great deal of skill. So when he's starting his career, they move to the West Coast because that's where all the really rough surf is along the Pacific. And so that's where all the surfmen train. And he's really excited. He gets stationed at the Coast Guard station that's right under the Golden Gate Bridge by San Francisco. And he reaches his goal and he becomes a surfman. He joins this elite club, but when he gets there, he's doing these daily search and rescue missions, but a lot of it's not really rescue. It's recovering bodies from people who had jumped off the bridge. And the job really started to weigh on him because he's a lifesaver. He got into this work to save people. And it wasn't long before he was diagnosed by the Coast Guard with PTSD.
0: PTSD, post-traumatic stress disorder. And how does he respond to that?
2: Well, I mean, he takes it seriously. He starts taking an antidepressant. He goes to counseling. Ultimately, though, he goes back to work. He's back on the boats. And then he is reassigned up to Washington at the mouth of the Columbia River to the surf school, where he is actually teaching other surfmen how to do this kind of work. And if you're at the surf school, you're out there teaching other people all day, every day. And you're not just in this big crashing surf. You're in it with student drivers.
4: He would say it's so much worse because, like, you're getting slammed around unnecessarily.
2: And so what would have been a rough ride anyway becomes even rougher. And when you're dealing with students and with stormy seas, oftentimes things go wrong. And one day, that's exactly what happened to Brett out on the water.
4: And then it finally pops back up. And when it comes back up, he's slammed on the bottom of the boat.
2: But still, he's okay. And after several weeks, he goes right back to work teaching other people in big crash and surf. And all of the symptoms that he was experiencing in San Francisco start to get worse.
4: Yeah, he came home with headaches all the time from work.
5: Yeah.
4: Yeah, light sensitivity, short fuse, or just...
2: He's really having trouble sleeping. The nightmares are getting worse. His mood is really changing. And honestly, I think she's starting to wonder what's going on. And then something really scary happens. They're on, like, a family trip.
4: And, well, he's like, I don't feel well. I feel the zaps. I feel like something is happening in my brain, and I'm not okay.
2: And I should say, around this period of time, he's been talking to his wife, Jenna, about having noticeable zaps in his brain. He says he can feel, like, little glitches. Like, that's what they feel like. But they don't know the cause. And while he's sitting there in the parking lot, Brett starts to get zaps really bad. And he starts to flop around and hit against the dashboard. And this is just like a really scary wake-up call for them. So the Coast Guard sends him to civilian doctors that do a full workup. And the big thing that they want to establish, the most important thing is, does this surf man have epilepsy? Because if he does, he can't drive the boats anymore. Mm. But when they go to a neurologist and get his brain imaged, she notices something else. She shows him an image of his own brain and shows him these blotches and gray areas that she says show concussions repeatedly over time. And at the time, he doesn't think much of it. He's like, huh, nope. Because what else she says is, there's no evidence of epilepsy, which means you can go back to work. So the Bonner family sees this as really good news. So he can heal and he can move on with his career. And he does. And eventually in 2022, after 21 years of surf boat work, he retires. And so they move to the mountains of North Carolina and they set up in like one of the most beautiful and low stress places that they can. But in fact, he's left this stressful life behind, and yet all of the symptoms of being stressed are getting worse. He's really struggling to control his moods, sometimes depressed. He's flying into rages. He's drinking to cope. Brett was just suspicious, angry. He had headaches all the time, a very hard person to deal with, who was nothing like the guy that his family knew. But Brett is actively trying to get better at this point. He's doing things like therapy. He stopped drinking. He's changed his diet. He's seeing different doctors. And he goes to the VA hospital for a routine assessment and ends up getting referred to a neurologist who does these cognitive tests on him. Part of that is brain function testing. It's pretty simple stuff. And he does really, really badly on it. And as he's talking to the doctor, he says, like, yeah, like, my memory is terrible. And that for them is this really surprising, like, wake-up call that maybe this isn't just PTSD. And it's here at this appointment when he gets diagnosed with traumatic brain injury.
6: And do the doctors have a theory at this time of how exactly his brain could have been injured in this way?
2: No. Honestly, I don't think they're looking for some larger cause, right? They're looking to just try and diagnose the patient that's in front of them. And no one really tells him or his wife what to expect from a brain injury or how to handle it. And everything that Brett is dealing with grows worse until it comes to a head on a winter morning in 2025. It's a Sunday. The family goes to church. And after church, things get worse. And so all afternoon, things are sort of building. And around dinner, he gets mad at his kids for leaving the house a mess. And his response to that is he's going to take these boxes of Coast Guard files and just set it on fire in the living room fireplace.
4: Tucker was so scared. I literally think he might burn the house down, so I should just take
2: it. The only thing she can do, she feels, is get the kids out of the house. She packs up her four kids and she drives them to the nearest town where they go to Sonic. Get them some dinner, and maybe by the time they get back, things will cool off. Well, while they're there, Brett calls the family on FaceTime.
4: Yeah. So I answer and he's like, don't bring the kids back tonight. Don't bring the kids home tonight. And I was like, what? Why? We're getting food and then we're coming home. Like, what is going on?
2: So they call him back.
4: And I see his face. It's like just dark.
5: It's dark. It's being lit by the screen.
4: Yeah.
2: And he's got this really strange, vacant look. And he keeps telling them to turn their camera off on FaceTime.
4: I'm like, hey, what's going on? Like, what's going on, Brett?
2: They're all sitting in the car watching this as he keeps telling them to turn the camera off. And then suddenly the head of a pistol comes into the frame.
4: Literally in a split second, you see the gun and he pulls the trigger. Mm. And we all hear it.
2: There's a pop and a flash, and then the screen goes dark as the laptop that he's holding just tumbles into the darkness. The whole family's just watched this happen, and there's this silence. Just everybody's there is stunned. And one of the kids says, did Dad just drop the laptop?
6: Oh, no.
2: And Jenna says, no, I think Daddy shot himself. Suddenly, he's gone with no note, with no explanation. And it really sent the whole, what the hell happened here?
6: We'll be right back.
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0: This is The Daily. I'm Zolan Kano Youngs. Back to my conversation with Dave Phillips about an unforeseen danger for members of the Coast Guard. Dave, so what does Brett Bonner's family do with this question of what happened to him?
1: Yeah, man, suicide is so tough and it raises so many questions. There's questions of blame. There's questions of what did we miss? What could we have done? There's so many questions about what do you say about this legacy of this man who worked as a lifesaver for more than 20 years? The family was so uncertain that when they buried him with nothing on his headstone because they weren't sure what to say about him yet. So Brett's oldest daughter, Kaylee, she was going into her senior year of high school and she started thinking about this. There were a lot of what ifs in her mind, and one of them was sort of like this. What if all those years in the boats left him with some other brain injury? And she started to look around on the web for information about that, and she didn't find any, definitely not from the Coast Guard. And so she said, okay, if I can't find any information from official sources, I'll have to go out and gather it myself. And

0: So her methods and questions, they have to be vetted and approved before she sends them out to these guys.
1: How many people did you get to survey?
2: Only 77.
1: And that's a lot.
2: Well, I was hoping more.
0: And she gets 77 responses, both retired and active duty surfmen, which is a pretty astounding number because this is a small and very insular group of people. And I was just so amazed because here's this person who, because what she'd been through was almost like a reporting partner for me. And one big reason that she got this many responses, and that's that her dad's Brett Bonner.
3: Right.
0: So she's covering ground that's completely new. And she has no idea what she's going to find.
2: And I looked at symptoms of TBI, and I put that in there because I knew a lot of them wouldn't have diagnosed TBI. So it's like we can connect that maybe they have a possible TBI, and we can.
0: And when the questionnaires start coming back in, she finds an overwhelming majority of these career surfmen who spent years and years in rough seas, very few of them had ever been diagnosed by the Coast Guard with a head injury. Very few of them believed they had a head injury, but almost all of them had the symptoms of a brain injury. They were having the memory problems, the cognitive problems, the sleep problems, the mood problems, all of the things that she was seeing in her dad, these guys were reporting to her. And at the very end of her survey, she just left a blank spot where people could make any comment that they wanted. And I just want to read you a couple. This one from a career surfman in his mid-50s. He said, "My brain has started to fail me. I feel it. I see it. It's difficult to do things that used to come natural to me." And then another guy in his mid-40s, and remember, these are people who were the highest performing rescuers. He wrote, "It's been a struggle for me to keep my life together."
3: These service members are describing in basically no uncertain terms brain trauma, but no one had asked them about it. No one knew to ask them.
0: Yeah, but it's hard because it also looks like a lot of other things. You know, if you're depressed and have nightmares and can't sleep and you've had a high-stress job for years, it's very easy for people to say it's something else than brain injury. And I think over and over again, even with the guys themselves, that's what they did. No one ever questioned that this might be a physical injury from just doing the job.
3: I guess, Dave, I'm still curious how exactly folks like Brett were sustaining such severe brain trauma. These huge waves are hitting these boats, but walk me through how exactly that results in the brain injuries we've been describing.
0: Yeah, so I went back and saw if there was any other research on these boats and the kinds of forces that they deliver. And it turned out that there is. For a number of years, researchers in Europe have been looking at this problem because crews on these types of boats get a lot of injuries, and they found something really surprising that would explain this. And that is, in a nutshell, that a body standing on a boat acts a lot like a whip that gets cracked. The force at one end, where the feet are planted on the deck, is not that much. But as that wave ripples up through the legs, through the back, and finally quickly jerks the neck, the force is many times what it was. So you might go through a wave that's hitting it only maybe six times the force of gravity, but the physics of it at like a neuron level is extremely violent. And if you apply that whip crack for a career, you know, let's say 10,000 wave hits, you start to understand how profoundly damaging this could be.
3: So what can the Coast Guard actually do about it? What would prevention here actually look like?
0: I tell you, one of the most surprising things that happened in all of this reporting was that when I picked up the phone and called the Coast Guard and warned them that I was going to do this story, that I was going to say, hey, your elite surfmen rescue crews are getting brain injuries just from doing their job. The response I got from the person who picked up the phone was, good, I'm glad you're doing these stories. I was on boats like that for years, and man, we always wondered about this. We never had any answers. So there is a hunger to understand and solve this problem, which is the best place you can start, right? Because there's a lot of things that potentially you could do. You could change the design of boats. You could change the design of training. You could change the shape of a career so that you never put one person in this rough surf

0: for 20 years. There's lots of options, but it all starts from the same place.
1: Yeah, but I do wonder if there's reason to think that they are actually going to follow through with action here.
0: Yeah, the Department of Defense has spent, and I'm not exaggerating here, billions of dollars on brain injury, studying it, understanding it, preventing it. And in every single case across every branch, they missed this kind of injury, the injury that comes from repeatedly doing a job that everyone has said is safe.
1: Well, thank you so much for your reporting, Dave.
0: Thank you.
1: Dave Phillips writes about veterans in the military for the New York Times.
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1: 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I'm Zolan Kaner-Youngs. 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

Do you remember Robert Altman's 1992 film, The Player? There's a screenwriter who's pitching movie ideas to the studio executive. It'll be like Out of Africa meets Pretty Woman. It's like Ghost meets the Manchurian Candidate. Well, along those lines, have I got a winner for you. It's like Sleeping Beauty meets Romeo and Juliet. From APM, American Public Media, this is Performance Today. I'm Valerie Kaler. A story of star-crossed lovers from feuding families, but with magic potions, magic trees, and, unlike Romeo and Juliet, a happy ending. Fairy Tale by Yusuf Suk, ahead this hour. Also ahead, pianist Leif Ove Andsnes plays some ferocious Chopin. Right now, something much more mellow. Andsnes recorded an album in 2025 exploring the more introspective side of Franz Liszt, who was himself responsible for a fair amount of ferocious music for solo piano. But this album looks at the tender, the intimate, even the spiritual side of Liszt's music. Here is the Consolation No. 3 by Franz Liszt with pianist Leif Ove Andsnes.

Franz Liszt wrote six pieces he called consolations, lyrical, almost hymn-like. Leif Ovejonsna says they're tender, so intimate, speaking from heart to heart. He played the most well-known of that set, Consolation No. 3. From APM, American Public Media, this is Performance Today. I'm Valerie Kaler, glad to have you here for today's adventures and discoveries. That discovery thing is one of the grooviest things about this job. I had never heard of our next composer until this recording from the Central Vermont Chamber Music Festival showed up. Pedro Sainz, born in Argentina in 1915, last name S-A-E-N-Z, Sainz. He went to school in his hometown of Buenos Aires. Then he went to Paris, where he was a student of composers Darius Milhaud and Artur Onegaer. And when he went home to Argentina in the mid-1930s, he became a teacher. He later lived in Spain until he died in 1995. Let's hear some chamber music that Pedro Sainz wrote in 1955, a string trio. Michael Roth is the violinist, Leah Ferguson plays viola, and Peter Sanders, the cellist. This concert was part of the Central Vermont Chamber Music Festival in Woodstock, Vermont.

rarely played music by 20th century composer Pedro Sainz. That was his trio for violin, viola, and cello, written in 1955. Last name, by the way, S-A-E-N-Z, Pedro Sainz. We heard it from a concert in Woodstock, Vermont, during the Central Vermont Chamber Music Festival. Michael Roth played the violin, Leah Ferguson was the violist, and Peter Sanders played cello. One of the perpetual joys of hosting a radio show is discovering wonderful music that is new to me. That trio by Pedro Sainz, for example, a fascinating discovery. And we learned about it thanks to our friends at the Central Vermont Chamber Music Festival. And hey, if there is a composer or an ensemble or a festival you know about that you think we should have on our radar, please share that with us. Drop us a note using the contact button on our website, the PT page at yourclassical.org. In a moment, an itsy-bitsy piano piece that packs quite a bite. This is Performance Today from APM.

Christmas time in Norway, 1978. Leif Ove Andsnes was about 8 years old, relatively shy and quiet. He'd been playing piano for a few years, but suddenly something shifted. He had discovered the joy of sight reading. He explored some simple pieces by Grieg and Chopin on his own, and he really felt the harmonies as they unfolded before him. And it hit him. Music was his language, his first language. He understood it, and it gave him a chance to express what he felt he was otherwise too shy to say. In the following years, Leif realized that people listened when he played the piano, and he felt a burning desire to share his music, his voice, with other people. And now Leif Ove Andsnes does just that in concert halls around the world. Let's drop in on a concert he gave in Copenhagen. We're going to catch the encore from his performance with the Danish National Orchestra. Leif Ove Andsnes playing a Tarantella by Frederik Chopin.

bit of a finger twister there, a tarantella by Frédéric Chopin. Pianist Leif Ove Andsnes played that as his encore after a performance with the Danish National Orchestra in Copenhagen, Denmark. Leif Ove Andsnes, born and raised in the rural Norwegian countryside. His latest project features the work of composer Geir Tveit, who was a central figure in Norway but rarely heard outside the country. The majority of Tveit's 300 compositions were destroyed in a fire in 1970. Only one of Tveit's piano sonatas survived. Andsnes recorded this lone sonata and has been performing it all around the world. He also joined forces with his sister, soprano Solveig Andsnes, to record some of Tveit's folk tunes. Reppin' Norwegian music with pride, pianist Leif Ove Andsnes.

In a moment, two households, both alike in dignity, except one contains a sorceress whose daughter is now a tree. A Slovakian Romeo and Juliet. That's next on Performance Today from APM.

Serious question here. How did Romeo and Juliet end up being touted as the greatest romance of all time? I mean, they don't even end up together. They die at the end. I just want people to live happily ever after. Maybe instead of Romeo and Juliet, we could be talking about Radus and Mahulina. Their story is kind of a Slovakian version of Romeo and Juliet with a much happier ending. Prince Radus and Princess Mahulina are young and very much in love, but they come from families in rival mountain kingdoms that hate each other. Mahulina's mother is having none of that young romance, and she's not your run-of-the-mill overbearing mama. She is an evil sorceress. Mahulina's mother makes Radus lose all memories of his beloved. She turns her daughter into a poplar tree. But even then, the lovers cannot be kept apart. Desire leads Radus to the tree. He cuts it down for firewood, unaware that Mahulina's soul is entwined in that tree. And this frees her, uniting the young lovers at last. Take that, Mom. In 1898, Czech composer Josef Suk wrote music for a play about Radus and Mahulina. You can hear all of this storytelling in the music. Love and longing and heartbreak, playful flirtation, loss, sadness, a curse, and a curse broken. In the end, gentle love wins out over everything. Pohádka, or Fairy Tale, by Josef Suk.

A fairy tale where love wins out over feuding parents. Nobody dies, and people are happily in love when the final chord sounds.

That's called Pohádka, literally fairy tale, by Czech composer Josef Suk. Conductor Jakub Hrusa with the Czech Philharmonic in concert in Prague. Jakub Hrusa is currently the principal guest conductor for the Czech Philharmonic, and that partnership is about to get even deeper. In 2028, he'll become the orchestra's chief conductor and music director. He says stepping into this role has been one of his biggest professional dreams.

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Well, hello and welcome. You're listening to KHNS, Haines, Skagway, and Kluckwan. It is Tuesday night. It's 8 o'clock. It's time for Allegro Mon Antropo. This is our weekly classical music show. My name is Angie. I'm here with you for the next 2 hours. So let's get all of the important information out of the way first, that we can get to our music. So this is our Earth, Air, and Water Report for Tuesday, September 1st, 2026. First, looking at highway conditions, we've got bare roads all around Alaska Highway, Klondike Highway, Haines Highway. The Klondike has rock scaling until 11 p.m. from 4.8 to 5.4 mile with single lanes and flaggers. Expect delays. And the Haines Highway has road work between 20 and 25 mile starting up again 6 a.m. tomorrow with flaggers and pilot cars. And you guessed it, expect delays. Today's ferry's been and gone. Tomorrow through Sunday's daily ferry is the Hubbard, arriving in Haines 11:45 a.m., departing Haines 4:45 p.m., bound for Juneau. Sorry, Skagway, we're with you there. We've got a low tide coming up at 10:40 p.m., minus 0.1 foot. There's a high at 4:46 a.m. tomorrow, 14.8 feet, and a low at 10:40 a.m., 2.8 feet. 14 hours and 8 minutes of daylight today. Tonight's sunset in about 5 minutes, 8:06 p.m. Tomorrow's sunrise, 6 a.m., straight up. Looking at the weather here, Skagway area tonight, partly cloudy with a slight chance of showers, lows in the upper 40s. Tomorrow, partly cloudy, scattered showers in the afternoon and evening, highs in the mid-60s, lows in the upper 40s, and for Thursday, mostly clear, hooray, highs around 70, lows in the upper 40s. For Haines, Deschutes, Kluckwan, and the Chilkat Valley tonight, mostly clear, lows 42 to 48. Tomorrow, mostly clear, highs in the low 60s, lows 43 to 49, and for Thursday, mostly clear, highs 62 to 68, lows 43 to 49. In the marine forecast, a strong low has moved near Haida Gwaii, and easterlies on the northern flank of the low are beginning to shift to northerly. Northerlies will increase tomorrow and persist into the weekend. We have a small craft advisory late tonight through tomorrow morning. Tonight, north wind 20 to 25 knots, seas 5 feet. Tomorrow, north wind 20 to 25 knots, seas 5 feet. And for Thursday, north wind 30 knots, seas 5 feet. That's what's going on outside. And here it is, listener personal time, so do listen up. Happy 80th birthday, Arlene, from the Tai Chi group. And me too, Arlene. Happy birthday. Sharon is looking for a hiking partner in Haines Wednesday or Thursday. Give her a call at 860-874-1043. And found a pair of binoculars on the Rainbow Glacier Camp Road. Call to identify and claim. 766-2943. That is it for listener personals, should you want to add or subtract one. And remember, do keep us apprised of successes. We really love success stories. You can call us at 766-2020 or 983-2853. You can email khns at khns.org, or you can go to khns.org and leave a listener submission right there. And these and any others that accumulate will next be heard tomorrow morning on Sound Waves at 8:35 and 9:35 with our friend Mr. Tim Shields. Let's see if there's anything else I wish to bestow upon you right here. And this is interesting. The Tuckasegee Watershed Council is offering partial reimbursement towards the purchase of new cans of bear spray, and we all know why. Interested folks can bring their receipt to the Tuckasegee Watershed Council office at 444 Sawmill Road. That's all the way down the bottom of the road there, during working hours, and get a cash refund. For more information, email Tracy at tachinook.org or call 766-3542. All right, time to get to the music, and I can try to finish yawning. Ugh.
As I always tell you guys, I don't yawn until I sit down in front of the mic. It's some kind of a automatic reflex. We're going to start off with something short. Jean Sibelius was born in Finland in 1865, and it was still part of Russia. Let's see. And he came from a Swedish-speaking family. His first name was Johan, but he preferred the French pronunciation Jean. He learned Finnish while attending the Helsinki Music Institute, but he was never comfortable in it. So this decidedly unfinished composer, nevertheless, fell in love with the history and folklore of Finland and eventually became the Finnish national composer. In 1899, he wrote the music for a stage presentation of a series of tableaus illustrating episodes of Finland's history. This was part of a larger resistance effort against the increasing control and censorship by Russia on the supposedly autonomous Grand Duchy of Finland. The final part of the music was a stirring piece called Finland Awakes, later reworked into a short standalone piece called Finlandia, which, until Finnish independence in 1917, was prudently performed under various other names. Sir Adrian Bolt directs the London Symphony Orchestra in a recording from 1980, Finlandia, music of Jean Sibelius.

And that was Finlandia, music of Jean Sibelius, to start us off. Now that we've started off from Finland, we're going to head south to Italy and a contemporary of Sibelius. Onorino Respighi was born in 1879 and lived until 1936. He was a musicologist whose specialty was the 16th and 17th centuries. Many Renaissance tunes found their way into his compositions, although to my ear, rather unrecognizably, but that's me. He is best known today for his two sets of tone poems, The Pines of Rome and The Fountains of Rome. Let's grab our drinks, because it sounds like a good thing to do, and head into the pines. This is in four movements, each depicting a different location at a specific time of day. We start out with the gardens in the Via Borghese, where children are playing around the trees in the sunlight. Then we visit the pines near a catacomb, where the trees are casting shadows on a stone tomb in the evening. From there we go to the Janiculum Hill, where the moonlight outlines the trees standing around the temple of the god Janus, and we hear a nightingale at the end of this movement. And finally, we see solitary pines in the early dawn along the Appian Way as the triumphal Roman army marches out into the sunrise. Fritz Reiner leads the Chicago Symphony Orchestra in a recording from 1959, Pines of Rome, music of Onorino Respighi.

Music of Ottorino Respighi. That was The Pines of Rome. All right, let's go back in time now. Bach's Johann Sebastian Bach's set of six solo cello suites date probably to between 1717 and 1723. We heard one of them last week, and it was a young Pablo Casals who discovered them and proved that they were more than just exercises. In Bach's day, reworking an existing piece for different instruments was common practice. He did it all the time. American clarinetist Joshua Rans tells us that the Bach cello suites are quite popular among those who play the bass clarinet, and he has put out a CD of three of these cello suites. Came out about 5 years ago. We hear it periodically here. And we're going to hear the suite number 2 in D minor, played here for us on the bass clarinet by Joshua Rans. Music of Johann Sebastian Bach.

That is music of Johann Sebastian Bach, his solo cello suite number 2, as interpreted by Joshua Rands for the clarinet. And you heard that right here on KHNS Haines, Skagway, and Klukwan. You're listening to Allegro Manon Tropo. My name is Angie. We're here until 10 o'clock. This is our weekly classical music show. So let's go forward in time again to the 20th century. American composer Howard Hanson was born in Wahoo, Nebraska, which is

fun to say, in 1896 and lived until 1981. Among other things, he was director of the Eastman School of Music for 40 years. We're going to hear an interesting piece that dates to 1972. Now, we all know, because we all listen to this show, Benjamin Britten's A Young Person's Guide to the Orchestra. So Hansen did something roughly along those same lines with The Young Composer's Guide to the Six-Tone Scale. Hansen wrote, "My purpose has been to write a composition embracing every possible category of the six-tone scale." He did that by writing a 26-minute piece of music in 35 movements. I will not attempt to explain this further. A six-tone scale has six notes per octave. Yes, I know octave means eight. The varieties come from which of the standard notes you use. Hansen further grouped his variations into categories, which I don't pretend to understand. Each short variation has its tempo, and this is apparently a demanding piece for the musicians involved because of all the quick changes of style and tempo. Hansen hoped his listeners had as much fun listening to it as he had composing it. Let's see if we have fun listening to it. Donald Hunsberger leads the Eastman Wind Ensemble in a recording from 1978, The Young Composer's Guide to the Six-Tone Scale, music of Howard Hansen.

That was music of Howard Hanson, The Young Composer's Guide to the Six-Tone Scale. And for those of you who know your Young Person's Guide to the Orchestra, it ends on this brassy note as well. That was fun. All right. And we're going to go back in time now. Let's see, where are we going? We're going to Joseph Haydn. We're going to visit Haydn. He lived from 1732 to 1809. His symphony number 46 dates to 1772 and is in the somewhat unusual key of B major. Don't get a lot of B major. Here is the group Tafelmusik on period instruments in a recording from 1993. We'll just dive right in. The symphony number 46 in B major of Franz Joseph Haydn.

That was music of Joseph Haydn, his Symphony No. 46 in B major. Now we're going to take a trip to the 21st century. Composer Lawrence Mumford lives in the Los Angeles, in the Los Angeles area. Come on, I'm speaking English. In addition to symphonic and choral works, he writes film and TV scores and radio bumper music, because he lives in Los Angeles. We're going to hear a short piece for orchestra. This is called Adagio of Times and Seasons. It's part of a longer work. This is a nice little snippet of it. This is the Janáček Philharmonic in a recording from 2020, Adagio of Times and Seasons, music of Lawrence Mumford.

That was a piece by Lawrence Mumford that's called Adagio of Times and Seasons. It is from a longer work from his Symphony No. 4, and which I may attempt to find at some point and see if I feel like bringing it home to Allegro Ma Non Troppo. All right, we're going to let a little random Hildegard von Bingen take us out because we've got less than 2 minutes to go here. So, of course, this is Anonymous 4.

Well, I want to thank everyone for spending part of their Tuesday night with me. You've been listening to Allegro Ma Non Troppo. My name is Angie. And stay tuned. More classical music coming up. You go even further back in time. Millennium of Music is up next at 10, followed by Early Music Now at 11, and 2 full hours of the Chicago Symphony Orchestra While the Cat and I Sleep, from midnight to 2 a.m. Thanks again for joining me. I'll be back again next week right here on KHNS, Haynes, Skagway, and Clukwan. Have a good night, everyone. See you next Tuesday. And look out the window. The moon is out. I can see it from here.

That is music from a collection called the Danzig Tablature, the setting of the beautiful Dulcis Memoria, which for a long time was attributed to the organist Caius Schmidtlein in the Cathedral of St. Mary in Danzig, but we now know actually predates him by at least 20 years, probably goes back to the 1560s or 70s. And it's part of that amazing series with Manfred Cordis, in which he is looking at music from old Hanseatic towns, the great trade towns in the Middle Ages. We heard Volume 1 a few weeks back. Volume 2 takes us to Danzig with his European Hansa Ensemble, this week right here on Millennium of Music. I'm Robert Aubrey Davis. And while the recording itself doesn't go chronologically, we will, basically going back, that is to say, to the earliest musical composers that are centered in Danzig in the great cathedrals there. Of course, we come to the time of the conflict between Sweden and Poland that informs a lot of the Hanseatic towns were not just in trade wars, but often were occupied. And for a long time, Sweden had a blockade of Danzig, and that comes up as well. But let's go back to the first of these composers, Johann Wonig, who was born in 1537, lived on to 1603. We'll hear two of his settings, and then come along to the next in line, Nicholas Zongius. Yes, I know so many of these composers we've never heard before. His beautiful setting, this is very much sort of a late Renaissance double choir setting of the Surrexit Christus. And then we will track along to the composers who were brought in to the great jealousy of a composer we'll hear in set two, a composer born in Danzig in 1586. His name was Paul Ziefert. But he has spent the rest of his life being angry at the estimable composers Andreas Hockenberger, who we've heard in the past. We'll hear his setting of the Spiritus Domini. And then next in line, Caspar Förster got the job, and he had it for a long time, also brought some wonderful instrumental music. And we will hear the call to arms for all of those who want to fight for the Christian cause, to begin with the Ad Arma Fidelis, and this would have been part of the political use of religious music at the time. Hanseatic towns. This one is Danzig, the European Hansa Ensemble, conducted by Manfred Cordis.

arma, ad arma, ad arma, ad arma, ad arma, ad arma, ad arma, ad arma, ad arma, ad arma, ad arma, ad arma, ad arma, ad arma, ad arma, ad arma, ad arma, ad arma, ad arma, ad arma, ad arma, ad arma, ad arma, ad arma, ad arma, ad arma, ad arma, ad arma, ad arma, ad arma, ad arma, ad arma, ad arma, ad arma, ad arma, ad arma, ad arma, ad arma, ad arma, ad arma, ad arma, ad arma, ad arma, ad arma, ad arma, ad arma, ad arma, ad arma, ad arma, ad arma, ad arma, ad arma, ad arma, ad arma, ad arma, ad arma, ad arma, ad arma, ad arma, ad arma, ad arma, ad arma, ad arma, ad arma, ad arma, ad arma, ad arma, ad arma, ad arma, ad arma, ad arma, ad arma, ad arma, ad arma, ad arma, ad arma,

Well, as I say, we have tried to catch up with all the recordings with Manfred Cortis over the eons. Mostly we've done a pretty good job, but there are so many. There are many, many score recordings. But his latest series is Music of Old Hanseatic Capitals, the great old medieval trading towns. Volume 2 is Danzig, and here he is with his European Hansa Ensemble. We will go to a great cry for peace in just a moment right here on Millennium of Music. I'm Robert Aubrey Davis.

I'm Robert Aubrey Davis, and again, the jealous fellow who wanted the job in Leipzig lived some long lifetime. He was born in 1586, lived on to 1666, is Paul Seifert. We'll come to him in a bit, but the liner notes begin with the next person chronologically for us among these Danzig musical leaders, and that would be the really remarkable figure of Daniel Jacobi. He was there serving at Danzig at the time when the Swedes were laying siege, part of the vast economic wars, to the city itself, trying to occupy it, trying to shut down trade. And he wrote this beautiful call for peace, the Pax Aeterna, that we will hear in the program. And then because if you know, the enemy of my enemy is my friend, and therefore, in this case, the Poles were against the Swedes, so the Polish had sent diplomatic groups and even royal members of the royal family to come to Danzig, and they left behind music. A composer we have heard on the program in the past, Marcin Mielczewski, well, one of his manuscripts, in fact, the Magnificat for 15 voices, was left behind. And then finally, that fellow, Paul Seifert. Yes, now, praise the Lord, oh my soul, his setting. Very irritable person, not a bad composer, but again, the incredible project of Manfred Cordis with his European Hansa Ensemble.

This is volume 2 of the series Music from the Hanseatic Cities. This is music from old Danzig. And these are amazing recordings of Manfred Cordus and the European Hansa Ensemble. As I have said, the fourth one of these is out literally as we are speaking right now. There are some performances of composers that are jaw-dropping in set 3 that we'll come to in a few weeks because he finds things that no one else has found. But what a thrilling experience to share these with all of you right here on Millennium of Music. I'm Robert Aubrey Davis.

I'm Robert Aubrey Davis. Well, last and certainly not least in our order, we go to actually one of the figures of a composer was number two at one of the cathedrals in Danzig, Christoph Werner. But he was a fine composer, and so fine that he, you know, sent out resumes as these people did and had gotten the job to be Heinrich Schütz's number two in the court of Dresden. However, he died of the plague and never made it, and we'll hear one of his very beautiful settings. Therefore, the next in line is Balthasar Erben. We'll hear his setting of the Domine Jesu Christe. He lived from 1626 to 1686. And then finally, in this world of composers, we absolutely never hear Crato Büttner. He would be the last in our series, and even though the idea of Hanseatic towns was really not such a big deal, he was a very important member of the church scene there. He was in the Salvator Church until it was demolished in 1656, and then went to the famous St. Catherine's Church, and almost all of his music was destroyed in World War II. But what an amazing project. Music from Old Danzig, Manfred Cortes, and the European Hansa Ensemble.

This is volume two. We know there are four volumes. I'm guessing there will be more of music from Hanseatic towns with Manfred Cordes and his Hansa Ensemble. In this case, music from Old Danzig. For complete information about this project, simply go to our website, millenniumofmusic.com. We're always very gratified when you do. Our technical director is Christopher Drummond, and for the program, this has been your producer and host. I'm Robert Aubrey Davis.

You're listening to KHNS, Haynes, Skagway, and Klukwan, serving up a little bit of everything to the Northern Panhandle. From our cherished vinyl collection to the brand new artists you hear on our live shows, we've got something for everyone here on the air. KHNS, when you hear us, you're home.

Welcome to Early Music Now. Today's show is full of celestial music. We're hearing works about the sun, moon, and stars by composers like Tompkins and Ciconia, plus selections from the opera Phaeton by Jean-Baptiste Lully, all about the son of the sun god who borrows his father's chariot. I'm Sarah Schneider, delighted you could join me today. Let's get started with two medieval pieces mentioning constellations. First, a dawn song called Fabi Claro Nondum Orto Iubare. Part of the text reads, "The north wind withdraws from the company of the great bear. The stars in the sky bury their rays as the seven oxen swing toward the rising sun." After that, we'll hear Between Taurus and Gemini, When the Mild Season is Born and the Cold Withers Away. Both are performed by Concordian Dawn.

0: horns mon sena
1: Two medieval pieces mentioning constellations, performed by Concordian Dawn from their CD, Medieval Song from Aristotle to Opera. We heard Between Taurus and Gemini and The Radiance of Phoebus. Next, a set of pieces from the Renaissance, starting with Quem Terra Pontus Aetera, an anonymous work from the Den Bosch Choir Books. The text reads, He whom the earth, sea, and heavens worship, adore, and proclaim, the king of the three-tiered cosmos. We'll hear a recording made live in performance by Capella Pratensis, directed by Stratton Bull. That will be followed by an instrumental setting of Ave Maristella, Hail, Star of the Sea, by Jakob Obrecht, played by Pifaro.

We heard Virgo Prudentissima by Hilaire Panet, performed by Pomerium. In the text, the Virgin Mary is called as beautiful as the moon, as excellent as the sun. That set began with a performance by Capella Pratensis. They sang an anonymous setting of the text, Quem Terra Pontus Aetera, from the Den Bosch Choir Books, from their live-streamed concert, The Golden Mass. Thanks for joining me for Early Music Now. I'm Sarah Schneider. Music by Thomas Tompkins is next. We'll hear his verse anthem, Above the Stars My Savior Dwells, performed by Emma Kirkby, Charles Daniels, and Fretwork. After that, a work by a younger contemporary of Tompkins who was born in Mexico City and spent his whole career at the cathedral there, Francisco Lopez Capillas. We'll hear Qui Luna Sol et Omnia, He Whom the Moon, Sun, and All Things Obey, and that will be sung for us by Ex Cathedra.

That was Qui Luna Sol et Omnia by Francisco Lopez Capillas. You're listening to Early Music Now, and today's show presents all kinds of celestial themes. I'm Sarah Schneider. Thank you for your company. We'll hear selections from Jean-Baptiste Lully's opera Phaeton in a few minutes, but first, two pieces from the 1390s. First, we'll hear a complex canon by Johannes Ciconia called Le Ray au Soleil, the ray of sunlight in whose true enchantment sleeps the sweet turtle dove. After that, we'll hear Stella Splendens from the Red Book of Montserrat, Splendid Star on the Mountain with Miracles Shining Like a Sunbeam. That will be performed by Psalentis and Zefiro Torna.

Salentis and Zefiro Torna performed Stella Splendens from the Red Book of Montserrat, here on Early Music Now. Italian astronomer Galileo Galilei grew up in a musical household. His father was a lutenist, theorist, and singer named Vincenzo. Galileo had a brother named Michelangelo, who was also a lutenist, and we'll hear one of his pieces next. This is a toccata from his first book of intabulations for the lute, and we'll hear Lucas Harris.

We heard a text by Petrarch set by Palestrina, De hor fosio col vago de la luna. A lover of the moon wishes the sun and daylight to stay beneath the waves. And we heard a performance by Concerto Italiano. Music by Jean-Baptiste Lully is next. He borrowed the subject of his opera, Phaeton, from Ovid, who wrote about the impetuous son of the sun god Apollo, who asks his father if he can drive the sun chariot for the day, with disastrous results. The work was written for the court of the Sun King, Louis XIV. We'll hear instrumental pieces from the work now, performed by Tafelmusik, and these tracks come from their recording, The Galileo Project.

We heard selections from Phaeton by Jean-Baptiste Lully, performed by Tafel Musik from their recording, The Galileo Project. Early Music Now is distributed by the WFMT Radio Network Chicago and is produced in the studios of KMFA in Austin, Texas, with funding provided by the Corporation for Public Broadcasting. I'm Sarah Schneider, and I hope you enjoyed this program of Celestial Music. Until next time.

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You're in the right place at the right time with the right people. Thanks for listening.

0: Vienna isn't the only place to enjoy a stately 1-2-3. On this week's Chicago Symphony Orchestra broadcast, we'll bring you a selection of waltzes and other dance numbers by Johann Strauss Jr. They're the focus of a classic 1960 recording led by 6th music director Fritz Reiner. To begin the program, Janáček's Sinfonietta started out as a commission for a massive gymnastics festival. Stretch out and join us for this exhilarating piece in a performance conducted by Seiji Ozawa. And back to the dance floor, we'll hear Copland's Dance Symphony, which was based on music from an earlier ballet, plus Mussorgsky's Pictures at an Exhibition, with its delightful Ballet of the Chicks in Their Shells. All of that is just ahead on this week's CSO program. I'm Lisa Simeone.
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0: Leos Janáček's Sinfonietta has its roots in a gymnastics competition. In 1925, the Czech composer was asked to write music for a massive outdoor celebration of young gymnasts, which would be held in Prague the next year. The goal of the event was to rouse national pride, especially after the founding of an independent Czechoslovakia in 1918. There were reportedly 40,000 athletes at this gathering, for which Janáček wrote a series of pealing fanfares. He later expanded them into the Sinfonietta and dedicated the piece to the Czech armed forces. There's another layer of inspiration to the Sinfonietta. At 72, Janáček was riding a creative streak, fueled partly by his infatuation with Kamila Stoslova, a much younger married woman. Janáček was also married, and their friendship remained platonic. But for more than a decade, he wrote her flattering letters and occasionally took her out on the town. One afternoon, they met for an outdoor band concert, which included several brass fanfares. It was upon hearing these that Janáček got the initial idea for his gymnastics music. Within a year, the five-movement Sinfonietta was complete. It begins and ends with the fanfares performed by an extra brass contingent of 13 players. The three interior movements were inspired by Slavic folk music. This isn't the rustic bohemian sound world of Dvorak or Smetana, but rather the jagged yet joyful style of Moravian folk song. To the uninitiated, the music seemed poorly orchestrated, but CSO program annotator and scholar-in-residence Philip Huscher writes that it's part of Janáček's, quote, confident, utterly individual voice, matched by his unexpected choices of harmonies and the daring cut of his melodies. We'll hear a 1970 recording for Angel Records. Seiji Ozawa leads the Chicago Symphony Orchestra in the Sinfonietta by Leos Janáček.

The Sinfonietta by Leos Janacek. Seiji Ozawa led the Chicago Symphony Orchestra from a 1970 recording. In the decade before this release, Ozawa was particularly active in Chicago and served for 5 years as the Ravinia Festival's first music director. We'll turn next to Aaron Copland. In 1930, the American composer was staring down a deadline for a competition sponsored by RCA Victor. Unable to finish his intended music in time, Copland came up with an alternate plan. He took three dances from his vampire ballet, Grog, and repurposed them as the Dance Symphony. You heard that right. Copland wrote a vampire ballet. Grog was inspired by the 1921 German horror classic Nosferatu. The ballet's scenario included vampires, dancing corpses, and onstage coffins. Appropriately, parts of the symphony have a dark, expressionistic quality. The third movement turns violent and syncopated. The Dance Symphony won the RCA contest, bringing Copland $5,000 and his first big accolade. Morton Gould conducts the Chicago Symphony Orchestra in Aaron Copland's Dance Symphony.

0: The Dance Symphony by Aaron Copland. Morton Gould led the Chicago Symphony Orchestra in a 1965 recording for RCA. Coming up next, our dance theme continues with three waltzes and a polka by Johann Strauss Jr. And later, Mussorgsky's Pictures at an Exhibition. I'm Lisa Simeone.
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0: You're listening to the Chicago Symphony Orchestra program. I'm Lisa Simeone. While Copland's Dance Symphony started out as ballet music, the waltzes and polkas of the Strauss family were created for the denizens of Imperial Vienna. We'll hear four dance numbers by Johann Strauss Jr. First up is Wiener Blut, or Viennese Blood. The title implies Viennese culture or spirit. It was composed in 1873 for a ball celebrating the wedding of Emperor Franz Joseph's eldest daughter to Prince Leopold of Bavaria. The ball's highlight came at midnight when Strauss made his debut leading the Vienna Philharmonic. For many years, the Philharmonic avoided any connection to the Waltz King, not wishing to be associated with so-called light music. But Wiener Blut was an instant hit. One critic wrote that it was among Strauss's finest works, quote, a collection of genuine Viennese tunes full of melody and electrifying rhythm. Then we'll hear another waltz by Johann Strauss Jr., Roses from the South. Its themes are drawn from his operetta, The Queen's Lace Handkerchief. Parts of the waltz are reflective in mood, but this being Strauss, the music builds to a splashy and thunderous conclusion. Fritz Reiner made two best-selling Strauss waltz recordings during his tenure with the CSO, including this 1960 RCA release. Soprano Elisabeth Schwarzkopf once said that when it came to Viennese waltz music, Reiner had the perfect mixture of Hungarian dash, military exactitude, and charm. This is Viennese Blood and Roses from the South by Johann Strauss Jr. in performances by the Chicago Symphony Orchestra.

Viennese Blood and Roses from the South by Johann Strauss Jr. Fritz Reiner led the Chicago Symphony Orchestra. Unlike his hundreds of dance pieces, Johann Strauss's operettas were mostly flops, with the exception of two, Die Fledermaus and Der Zigeunerbaron. The latter is set in an idealized version of Hungary. The story centers on an exiled Hungarian nobleman who returns to claim his rightful estate. He's slated to marry the uptight daughter of a pig farmer, but instead falls in love with a Roma girl. The Schatzwalzer, or Treasure Waltz, features several themes from the operetta. Our set concludes with the Thunder and Lightning Polka. This is Johann Strauss at his most illustrative, as he deploys a series of thunderous timpani rolls and cymbal crashes. Fritz Reiner leads the CSO in the Treasure Waltz from Der Zigeunerbaron, followed by the Thunder and Lightning Polka, music by Johann Strauss Jr.

0: The Thunder and Lightning Polka concludes a set of four dance numbers by Johann Strauss Jr. Before that, we heard the Treasure Waltz from Der Zigeunerbaron. Fritz Reiner led the Chicago Symphony Orchestra. Still to come, long before museum-goers took selfies in front of their favorite paintings, Mussorgsky portrayed himself walking through a gallery and looking at nearly a dozen different works of art. His pictures at an exhibition is next.
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This is the Chicago Symphony Orchestra program. I'm Lisa Simeone. So far this week, we've heard recordings led by Seiji Ozawa, Morton Gould, and Fritz Reiner. We'll conclude with Carlo Maria Giulini. He was once described by the New York Times as impossibly handsome and a purveyor of serene, sensually shaped performances. Giulini worked with the CSO for nearly 25 years and served as its first principal guest conductor from 1969 to 72. Among his recordings was an account of Mussorgsky's Pictures at an Exhibition in Ravel's sumptuous orchestration. Pictures was originally a piano suite. Mussorgsky composed it in 1874 as a tribute to his friend, the artist Victor Hartmann, who had died from an aneurysm at age 39. The composer takes listeners on a gallery tour of 10 of Hartmann's sketches, watercolors, and drawings. These are interspersed with a recurring promenade theme that represents the composer strolling from one canvas to the next. Mussorgsky once said that the promenade's broad, off-kilter theme reflected his own large physique. Several movements in Pictures refer to design sketches for drawings or paintings that Hartmann never lived to complete. The first sketch is Gnomus, inspired by Hartmann's design for a carved wooden nutcracker. The ballet of the chicks in their shells represents two dancers modeling Hartmann's costumes of eggshells topped with feathers. And the finale, the Great Gate of Kiev, was Hartmann's unrealized entry into a competition for an entrance gate to Kiev. From a recording made in 1976 for Deutsche Grammophon, Carlo Maria Giulini leads the Chicago Symphony Orchestra in Pictures at an Exhibition, composed by Modeste Mussorgsky and orchestrated by Maurice Ravel.

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candidate representing Lower East Side and parts of Brooklyn, and Sunita Viswanath, co-founder of Hindus for Human Rights Action, joining us from Iowa City. 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I'll be in Madison, Wisconsin, Saturday night at the Barrymore Theater, and in Chicago for two events Sunday. Details at democracynow.org. I'm Amy Goodman with Anjali Kamath.

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1: This is Bird Note. Many people would tell you that hearing bird song, like the one from this hermit thrush, puts them in a good mood. Recently, scientists have tried to put numbers to this effect that many of us have noticed. One study has shown that people reported relief from feelings of worry and paranoia after hearing just a few minutes of bird song. Researchers had almost 300 people listen to 6 minutes of either traffic noise or bird song. Before and after listening, they filled out questionnaires asking them about feelings of anxiety, paranoia, and depression. People that had spent a few minutes immersed in the sounds of birds had lower levels of paranoia and anxiety than those who only listened to traffic noise. It's the first time that researchers have found that bird song can decrease feelings of paranoia. While they're still working on understanding why, it's possible that hearing birds singing makes people feel like they're in a safe environment, free from threats, and gives their brains the signal to relax a bit. We hope that this quick show about birds has put you in a better mood. For Bird Note, I'm Michael Stein. This episode is brought to you by Teton Science Schools, specializing in outdoor learning experiences and education in Grand Teton National Park. More at tetonscience.org.
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4: And I'm Leila Faldil. The State Department, the U.S. Department of Defense, the Venezuelan government, a private Barbados-based oil company, these are the players that are involved in a deal to develop vast amounts of Venezuela's oil. NPR's Julia Simon introduces us to the man at the center of it all.
5: Alejandro Betancourt is 46 years old. He was born in Caracas.
6: He comes from a wealthy family in Venezuela.
5: This is another Alejandro.
6: Alejandro Velasco, I'm associate professor of history at New York University.
5: Betancourt came to the U.S. for college in his late 20s, early 30s. Betancourt was back in Venezuela. Nicolas Maduro was president, and the electricity sector was a mess. It wasn't maintained. It badly needed updates. Betancourt, Velasco says, didn't have a lot of relevant experience in the power industry, but his company
6: received the no-bid contract from the Maduro government to jumpstart, quite literally, some of the power delivery in Venezuela.
5: The contract was worth billions, and Velasco, an expert on Venezuela, says it didn't go well.
6: Independent reports have powerfully suggested that there was a tremendous amount of overbilling that happened, and the blackouts and rollbacks of electricity, not only did they not stop, but they accentuated.
5: He says for many Venezuelans, Betancourt's name is associated with those years of blackouts. For the past decade, Betancourt's bank accounts have been under investigation in Switzerland. He's faced investigations for money laundering in Switzerland, Spain, and the United States. He's never been charged. Betancourt did not respond to a request for comment. Now the U.S. has a new deal to develop 17 Venezuelan oil fields. This week, the White House confirmed this joint venture would be between the U.S. government and North American Blue Energy Partners. Behind that company, Alejandro Betancourt. This deal will require developing a lot of new oil fields. Many of them are the so-called Faja blend of Venezuelan oil. It's extra heavy, like peanut butter, and hard to produce. Here's Jorge Leon. He's head of geopolitical analysis at research firm Rystad Energy.
7: Fields that need to be developed completely from scratch. You need to literally, make the holes on the ground and insert cement and piping and build all the infrastructure.
5: But energy experts tell NPR it's unclear if North American Blue Energy Partners has the experience to develop these new fields at scale. Here's Gerald Kepis, a geologist and president of energy consultancy Competitive Energy Strategies.
8: There's no question they have zero experience in terms of developing new Faja-type oil deposits, which is the large reserve accumulations that are most of what's available in Venezuela.
5: North American Blue Energy Partners did not respond to requests for comment. Tuesday, at a briefing with reporters, a U.S. official who spoke on the condition of anonymity was asked about Betancourt and whether he might fail to deliver on this oil deal like his electrical ventures allegedly did. The U.S. official said this is, quote, a proven operator and, quote, I'm not nominating anyone for sainthood. Ultimately, historian Alejandro Velasco says Betancourt may prove useful for the U.S. if the oil deal doesn't work out.
9: If this goes south, as it might likely do, it is much easier to then blame this small company.
5: The U.S. officials said that Betancourt, quote, is a person that in the past has been helpful to the United States government. Julia Simon, NPR News.
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10: 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Today is Wednesday, September 2nd. I'm Amelia Nash, and I'll be with you until 8:01 with your morning news from NPR and Alaska Public Media and the KHNS Local News. We'll hear the local weather and the Earth, Air, and Water Report, plus a look at what's happening this week in our Lynn Canal communities. In weather today for the Skagway areas, mostly clear skies to partly cloudy skies late. Isolated rain showers in the evening, highs in the mid-60s and lows in the upper 40s. Thursday's forecast calling for mostly clear skies, highs in the lower 70s, lows around 50. Friday will be even warmer, partly cloudy to mostly clear late, highs 74 to 79 and lows in the upper 50s. For the Haines, Deshu, Klukwan, and the Chilkat Valley areas today, mostly clear skies, highs in the mid-60s, lows 43 to 49. Thursday, mostly clear, highs 64 to 70, lows in the upper 40s. Friday's forecast calling for partly cloudy to mostly clear skies late, highs 68 to 76, lows in the upper 40s. In the marine forecast, the strong low has moved near Haida Gwaii, and easterlies on the northern flank of the low are beginning to shift to northerly. Northerlies will increase tomorrow and persist into the weekend. For local waters, there is a small craft advisory through this afternoon, then again tonight through tomorrow. Today, north wind 25 knots, subsiding to 15 knots, then increasing again to 25 knots late. Seas will stay around 5 feet. Thursday, north wind 30 knots, subsiding to 25 knots, seas 5 feet, subsiding to 4 feet. Friday, north wind 15 knots and seas 3 feet. Taking a look at driving conditions, today the Alaska Highway has bare roads. The Klondike Highway has bare roads as well, with blasting at the rock quarry at 1 and 6 p.m. with flaggers and traffic control. Rock scaling happens from 7 to 11 p.m. between 4.8 and 5.4 mile with single lanes and flaggers. You can expect some delays there. The Haines Highway has bare roads with ongoing road work between 20 and 25 mile from 6 a.m. to 5:30 p.m. Monday through Saturday, flaggers and pilot cars, and delays on that stretch of the highway. Today through Sunday's daily ferry service is the Hubbard, arriving at Haines at 11:45 a.m. and departing Haines at 4:45 p.m., bound for Juneau. The next tide will be low at 10:40 a.m. That will be a tide of 2.8 feet, followed by a high at 4:51 p.m. of 17.3 feet. Then comes a low at 11:30 p.m. of 0.6 feet. There are 14 hours and 3 minutes of daylight today. The sun rose this morning at 6 a.m., and it's going to set this evening at 8:03 p.m. Tomorrow's sunrise is at 6:03 a.m. It's currently 46 degrees in Skagway, 42 degrees in Klukwan, and 51 degrees in Haines. The KHNS Local News is next.

0: It's time for the KHNS local news. I'm Melinda Munson. Today in the news, Haynesboro police and an Alaska state trooper killed a bear on Monday near the site where a woman was mauled over the weekend. The Chilkat Valley News' Lizzie Hahn has more. And inside the Skagway Cultural Garden sits an artist 3 days a week. She's demonstrating a nearly lost art, raven's tail weaving. After roughly 1,500 hours of work, she'll have created a ceremonial robe that beckons to the past and celebrates the tribe's future. I have that story.
1: Haynes police and wildlife troopers have been monitoring a cache of food found near Mount Riley Road. That's where a brown bear attacked a woman over the weekend. Officer Max Marty was at the cache when he saw a young male bear come out of the woods. According to Alaska State Troopers, Marty tried to haze the bear using an explosive round meant to scare it off without injuring it. But the bear charged him, so he shot it. The bear ran into the woods, followed by Marty, Haynes Officer Max Juicy, and Wildlife Trooper Josh Whitby. They shot and killed the bear within an hour. It's not clear if this is the same bear that mauled Haynes resident Tony Smith early Saturday morning. Whitby said they collected DNA from the bear they shot. The Alaska Department of Fish and Game will compare it to DNA from clothing Smith was wearing when she was attacked. For KHNS News, I'm Lizzie Hahn.
0: Anne-Marie Haskamp sits on a stool, her fingers making tiny movements across a bold, geometric pattern stretched across a wood frame. This is the part of weaving most people don't think of. Haskamp made a mistake, so now she's undoing rows of hard work.
2: Had a kind of a meltdown when I really did my big mistake, but you know, it's part of weaving. You cry a little bit, laugh a little bit, and get on with it. So I'll never make that mistake again.
0: Raven's tail weaving is a precursor to modern Chilkat weaving. The art form was lost in the 1800s, but reclaimed in the 1980s when Chilkat weaver Cheryl Samuel traveled worldwide to museums to examine about a dozen surviving raven's tail robes. Skagway Traditional Council hired Haskamp as their artist in residence. To recreate their one-within-another robe, Samuel studied in Leningrad, Russia. It's part of a larger project that will bring together replications of the existing raven's tail robes and gather them home in 2027. Haskamp says the project is a way for the tribe to express strength.
2: Kind of as a way to tell their story, to reclaim their space in this valley. It has a custom-made top border pattern I designed. I modeled the design after Devil's Club Driftwood because of its intricate and very unique patterns. And then the rest of the robe is 36 treasure boxes. Each box will have its own little topic. Not necessarily a story. It could be something important. Trauma, loss, hope.
0: Haskamp is herself not Native. Her weaving journey started in 2016 with a class by renowned Tlingit weaver Clarissa Rizal. After Rizal's death, Haskamp studied under her daughter, Lily Hope. Haskamp completed a headdress and a child apron. She says the expectation was that the next step was an adult-sized robe.
2: I never thought I'd be sitting here, I'll say that. But because of the support of the Skagway Traditional Council, their acceptance of me as an ally, and then Lily Hope continuing what Clarissa started in me, it's kind of been the natural evolution. It's where I feel like I'm supposed to be in the world. I will be repaying the tribe for the rest of my life for what they've given me and allowed me to do.
0: Haskamp says some visitors to the sculpture garden don't want to interact with her, but the ones who do often have the same questions.
2: Well, a lot of them aren't familiar with this style of weaving and kind of the ramifications of its near loss. And so a lot of just beginning questions, getting people to start questioning what lands they're on.
0: Haskamp can't get all her weaving done at the Cultural Garden. There are just 3 weeks left in September for demonstrations.
2: I have a ski bag that somehow fits it all because it's about 8 feet long. And then, yeah, I'll be suited up next to the wood stove all winter long.
0: Haskamp describes herself as just a stitch in the work of revitalizing raven's tail and Northwest Coast weaving. In Skagway, I'm Melinda Munson.
3: 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The deadline to register to vote in the October 6th Haynesboro general election is this Sunday, September 6th. 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Early in-person absentee voting at the administrative office starts Monday, September 21st and continues Monday to Friday, 9 a.m. to 5 p.m. through October 5th. More information available at 766-6400. And the deadline to register to vote or update voter registration information for the October 3rd Skagway regular

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2: You're listening to Lynn Canal Morning on KHNS. In the marine forecast, the strong low has moved near Haida Gwaii, and easterlies on the northern flank of the low are beginning to shift to northerly. Northerlies will increase and persist into the weekend. For local waters today, there is a small craft advisory through this afternoon, and then again a small craft advisory in place tonight through tomorrow. Today, north wind 25 knots, subsiding to 15 knots, then increasing to 25 knots late, seas 5 feet. Thursday, north wind 30 knots, subsiding to 25 knots, seas 5 feet, subsiding to 4 feet. Friday, north wind 15 knots, seas 3 feet. Taking a look at driving conditions, the Alaska Highway has bare roads today. The Klondike Highway has bare roads as well, with blasting at the rock quarry at between 1 and 6 p.m. with flaggers and traffic control. Rock scaling is between 7 and 11 p.m. between 4.8 and 5.4 mile with single lanes and flaggers. You can expect some delays. The Haines Highway has bare roads with road work between 20 and 25 mile from 6 a.m. to 5:30 p.m. Monday through Saturday with flaggers and pilot cars and delays on that stretch of the highway. Today through Sunday's daily ferry is the Hubbard, arriving at Haines at 11:45 a.m., departing Haines at 4:45 p.m., bound for Juneau. The next tide will be low at 10:40 a.m. That's going to be a tide of 2.8 feet. Followed by a high at 4:51 p.m. of 17.3 feet. Then comes a low at 11:30 p.m. of 0.6 feet. There are 14 hours and 3 minutes of daylight today. The sun rose this morning at 6 a.m. and it will set this evening at 8:03 p.m. Tomorrow's sunrise will happen at 6:03 a.m. It's currently 46 degrees in Skagway, 44 degrees in Klukwan, and 48 degrees in Haines. 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
0: 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I'm Steve Inskeep.
4: And I'm Leila Faudin. Good morning. It's been 2 years since the U.S. Supreme Court decided cities, counties, and states could stop people who are homeless from sleeping outdoors in public spaces. Since then, hundreds of cities have implemented camping bans. Is it the best approach? Here's Nicole Grundmeier with the Midwest Newsroom.
5: There's a smell of grilled onions and hot dogs in the air. Volunteers are cooking meals at a camp where unhoused people live near a river in Des Moines, Iowa. The volunteers are with a community group, Direct Empowerment Iowa Alliance. They've come to help feed hungry members of the camp and move a large camper the city is threatening to bulldoze. Volunteer Latasha Peters says it's been really difficult for people living there.
6: We had a homeless Navy vet, feeding tube, throat cancer, living in a tent. He couldn't get access to food. He relies on liquids and baby formula. And we managed to put a video out to our community and ask for donations for him. And we brought him out some food, but he was starving.
5: When the Supreme Court ruled that camping bans are not cruel and unusual punishment, it changed how cities can interact with residents of these camps. Nationally, more than 300 cities and 14 states have passed camping bans. Stephanie Roth has lived at the Des Moines camp since March. She says she is mentally ill and suffers from osteoarthritis, chronic pain, and fibromyalgia. She says moving frequently is hard on both her body and mind.
7: I really don't like how the city views the homeless and how they're, you know, trying to get us all out of sight, out of mind, into the trees. It's not right.
5: There have been fatalities when cities have bulldozed encampments. According to police and coroner reports, two people in California and one in Georgia were undetected and crushed by machinery. St. Louis, Missouri does not have a camping ban, but the city does bulldoze encampments. KB Doman, an attorney for the advocacy group Arch City Defenders, says there have been some near misses.
8: We've gotten really close. There's been times where community members have literally had to block bulldozers because the city is like, we want this camp cleared. We're coming in with bulldozers.
5: In Omaha, Nebraska, officials decided to create an encampment pilot program that started in November of 2025 after rejecting a proposed camping ban. Andrew Mitchell is an employee of Together, a nonprofit in Omaha that works with the city to provide services to unhoused people.
9: Instead of the city coming in and just bulldozing right away and people losing their everything, all their belongings, their IDs, their social security cards, their birth certificates, which is really rough, they allowed us the time to get in and to make sure that these people had case management going on before they had to move.
5: The Texas-based Cicero Institute advocates and lobbies for camping bans. Director of Public Safety Policy Devin Kurtz says there is a small percentage of unhoused people who cannot keep themselves safe or are a threat to others. He adds it's not just a matter of safety, it's also a matter of public health.
10: It's a moral question. There are a lot of individuals who are not comfortable with structured, involuntary intervention for individuals. They just don't see that as something that the state should be able to do. I do see that as something the state should be able to do in extreme situations.
5: Kurt says he does not expect camping bans to solve homelessness, but he says they can force unhoused people to go into shelters or engage with outreach. It is an issue that continues to be a struggle for many communities as cities try to balance how unhoused people are treated, along with public safety and health concerns. For NPR News, I'm Nicole Grunmeier in Des Moines, Iowa.
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2: This is Lincoln Isle Morning on KHNS. In weather for the Skagway areas today, mostly clear skies to partly cloudy late. Some isolated rain showers in the evening with highs in the mid-60s and lows in the upper 40s. In weather for the Haines, Deschutes, Clutha, and the Chilkat Valley area today, mostly clear skies, highs in the mid-60s, lows 43 to 49. On our cruise ship calendar, today docking in Skagway, we have the New Amsterdam, the Norwegian Encore, Discovery Princess, and the Celebrity Solstice. Docking in Haines today, it's the American Constellation. In listener personals, Sharon is looking for a hiking partner in Haines today or tomorrow. You can give her a call, 860-874-1043. Again, Sharon looking for a hiking partner in Haines today or tomorrow. 860-874-1043. Found a pair of binoculars on the Rainbow Glacier Camp Road. Call to identify and claim 766-2943. Again, a pair of binoculars found on the Rainbow Glacier Camp Road. If these are yours, call 766-2943. Listener Personals is your space for sharing personal messages throughout the Upper Lincoln Isle and beyond. 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The Haines Shelter Museum invites everyone to First Friday, this Friday, September 4th, from 5 to 7 p.m. There will be wine and snacks, and this will be the last chance to view and bid on Carol Clifton's wonderful paintings. For any questions, you can call the museum at 766-2366. 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

0: It's time for the KHNS local news. I'm Melinda Munson. Today in the news, Haynesboro police and an Alaska state trooper killed a bear on Monday near the site where a woman was mauled over the weekend. The Chilkat Valley News' Lizzie Hahn has more. And inside the Skagway Cultural Garden sits an artist 3 days a week. She's demonstrating a nearly lost art, raven's tail weaving. After roughly 1,500 hours of work, she'll have created a ceremonial robe that beckons to the past and celebrates the tribe's future. I have that story.
1: Haynes police and wildlife troopers have been monitoring a cache of food found near Mount Riley Road. That's where a brown bear attacked a woman over the weekend. Officer Max Marty was at the cache when he saw a young male bear come out of the woods. According to Alaska State Troopers, Marty tried to haze the bear using an explosive round meant to scare it off without injuring it. But the bear charged him, so he shot it. The bear ran into the woods, followed by Marty, Haynes Officer Max Juicy, and Wildlife Trooper Josh Whitby. They shot and killed the bear within an hour. It's not clear if this is the same bear that mauled Haynes resident Tony Smith early Saturday morning. Whitby said they collected DNA from the bear they shot. The Alaska Department of Fish and Game will compare it to DNA from clothing Smith was wearing when she was attacked. For KHNS News, I'm Lizzie Hahn.
0: Anne-Marie Haskamp sits on a stool, her fingers making tiny movements across a bold, geometric pattern stretched across a wood frame. This is the part of weaving most people don't think of. Haskamp made a mistake, so now she's undoing rows of hard work.
2: Had a kind of a meltdown when I really did my big mistake, but you know, it's part of weaving. You cry a little bit, laugh a little bit, get on with it. So I'll never make that mistake again.
0: Raven's tail weaving is a precursor to modern Chilkat weaving. The art form was lost in the 1800s, but reclaimed in the 1980s when Chilkat weaver Cheryl Samuel traveled worldwide to museums to examine about a dozen surviving raven's tail robes. Skagway Traditional Council hired Haskamp as their artist in residence. To recreate their one-within-another robe, Samuel studied in Leningrad, Russia. It's part of a larger project that will bring together replications of the existing raven's tail robes and gather them home in 2027. Haskamp says the project is a way for the tribe to express strength.
2: Kind of as a way to tell their story, to reclaim their space in this valley. It has a custom-made top border pattern I designed. I modeled the design after Devil's Club Driftwood because of its intricate and very unique patterns. And then the rest of the robe is 36 treasure boxes. Each box will have its own little topic. Not necessarily a story. It could be something important. Trauma, loss, hope.
0: Haskamp is herself not native. Her weaving journey started in 2016 with a class by renowned Tlingit weaver Clarissa Rizal. After Rizal's death, Haskamp studied under her daughter, Lily Hope. Haskamp completed a headdress and a child apron. She says the expectation was that the next step was an adult-sized robe.
2: I never thought I'd be sitting here, I'll say that, but because of the support of the Skagway Traditional Council, their acceptance of me as an ally, and then Lily Hope continuing what Clarissa started in me, it's kind of been the natural evolution. It's where I feel like I'm supposed to be in the world. I will be repaying the tribe for the rest of my life for what they've given me and allowed me to do.
0: Haskamp says some visitors to the sculpture garden don't want to interact with her, but the ones who do often have the same questions.
2: Well, a lot of them aren't familiar with this style of weaving and kind of the ramifications of its near loss. And so a lot of just beginning questions, getting people to start questioning what lands they're on.
0: Haskamp can't get all her weaving done at the Cultural Garden. There are just 3 weeks left in September for demonstrations.
2: I have a ski bag that somehow fits it all because it's about 8 feet long. And then, yeah, I'll be suited up next to the wood stove all winter long.
0: Haskamp describes herself as just a stitch in the work of revitalizing raven's tail and Northwest Coast weaving. In Skagway, I'm Melinda Munson.
3: 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The Haines Arts Council presents Juno's singer-songwriter Taylor Vidic, along with featured guest Josh Fortenberry. That concert is happening this Friday, September 4th at 7:30 p.m. in the Chilcat Center Theater. Doors open at 7. If you'd like more information, you can email artscouncilhaines@gmail.com. Lynn Canal Communities Players announces auditions for Gothic Tales of Edgar Allan Poe, an evening of Poe's stories and poems brought to life. Auditions are this Friday, September 4th from 6 to 8 p.m. and Saturday from 10 a.m. to noon in the Chilcat Center basement. The performance date will be October 23rd. Anyone who is interested but cannot make these dates, please call Dana 240-508-4675. Skagway Rec Center's Senior Activities Program continues with a bicycle tour in Dyea this Saturday from 11:30 a.m. to 2 p.m. This will be a 5-mile ride on flat, well-maintained dirt roads and trails. 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The Skagway River Levee Rehabilitation Project is set to begin next Tuesday between the northern end of the airport up to the Skagway River Bridge. That's happening between 7 a.m. and 7 p.m. Monday through Saturday. Pedestrian access to the levee will be restricted. Estimated completion date is the end of May. If you have questions, you can call Skagway Dispatch at 983-2232. It's currently 46 degrees in Skagway, 45 degrees in Clocawan, and 48 degrees in Haines.

Tune into KHNS this Saturday night at 8 and join your host, Tim Shields, for a Saturday night special on the art of the segue. He'll take you deep into the art of connecting songs.

Oh, think about your troubles. Harry Nelson with a little early morning perspective for us all. My name is Tim Shields. I hope to provide you with some perspective throughout the next couple hours as I do sound waves. 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I'm going to give you a look at the weather. Well, look outside your window if you want to look at the weather, because today in Skagway it's mostly clear to partly cloudy later on, isolated rain showers in the evening, highs in the mid-60s, lows in the upper 40s. Tomorrow, mostly clear, highs in the lower 70s, a slight return of summer, lows around 50, Friday warmer. Holy cow. Partly cloudy to mostly clear late, highs 74 to 79. Break out the sunscreen, lows in the upper 50s. Haines, Deschutes, Clocquan, Chilkat Valley. Today, mostly clear, highs in the mid-60s, lows 43 to 49. Thursday, mostly clear, highs 64 to 70, lows in the upper 50s. Partly cloudy to mostly clear later on Friday, with highs 68 to 76, lows in the upper 40s. My. Marine forecast, the strong low has moved near Haida Gwaii, and easterlies on the northern flank of the low are beginning to shift to northerly. Northerlies will increase tomorrow and persist into the weekend. Small craft advisory through this afternoon on local waters, and then tonight through tomorrow. North winds of 25 knots today, subsiding to 15 knots, then increasing to 25 knots late. Seas 5 feet. North winds 30 knots, subsiding to 25 knots, seas 5 feet, subsiding to 4 feet. North winds of 15 knots on Friday with 3-foot seas. All right, I got to get this first gentle set up. Just you, Lisa Germano will keep you company while I do that.

Oh, the good old Moody Blues, finishing that set off. That was Dawning is the Day from them. It was sort of a dawn-like, sunshiny set with Jem Finally Woken, Mason Jennings, Be Here Now, Monrovia, new artist, my loving spouse introduced me to Monrovia last night. Really good stuff. Isaki Nora, one of my favorites, Hasta La Raiz, and Leon Bridges with Crane Bin, Texas Sun. That was a sweet set of music, and now it's time for more. After I tell you that programming is underwritten by Haynes Animal Rescue Kennel, a donation and grant-funded nonprofit adopting pets to new homes and providing pet health supplies and services, 12 to 5, Tuesday to Friday, 9 to 12, the first and third Saturdays of each month at 766-3334. And also, I got to read you some listener personals. It's LP time. Lyle's here. He's chomping at the bit to do a safety report, but he's going to have to wait while I play Father John Misty song. After I tell you that Sharon is looking for a hiking partner in Haynes Wednesday or Thursday, give her a call, 860-874-1043, and also found a pair of binoculars on the Rainbow Glacier Camp Road. Call to identify and claim, 766-2943. So, there you have listener personals. I will tell you, I'm gonna actually promo one of my own shows on Saturday, on the Saturday Night Special. I'm gonna do a show called The Art of the Segway. I'm gonna kind of deconstruct how I think songs should be strung together in a line. Segway means follow. Follow me on Saturday night, 8 to 10. I'll tell you all about. I'll take you behind the curtain of how I put shows and sets of music together. If you like the flow, check it out. I'll show you the, I'm going to reveal the tricks of the trade. It's for music nerds.

knowing it. And oh, this went on and on, performance art.

0: Well, that was a spacier song than I anticipated, but it was fun. Father John Misty with Josh Tillman's Accidental Dose. There's a story there. I got a couple of storytellers in here, Sean and Lyle, doing safety talk, going to talk to us about firearm safety today. Important topic given the, well, the fact that we're in hunting season and more to come.
1: Oh, yeah. I mean, it's starting up here. I mean, people have been hunting, you know, deer and sheep and caribou. And yep. We had friends that went up north and chasing caribou around. And so it's that time of year again. And hopefully you had an opportunity to take some type of hunter safety course over the years.
2: Well, Lyle, I think I was 11 when that happened. So it's been a little bit. So maybe we'll refresh this morning.
1: Well, we're going to talk about some general things anyway. I mean, some states, you know, are actually requiring now that you have a hunter mm-hmm. safety card at ages. And I do know that, you know, the local Sportsman Association, they've got that organization and they sponsor it and do a lot of hunting safety programs and things like that. So it's available, and you do the online one. I kind of looked at that. Mm-hmm. And so if nothing else, I mean, Sean, when you were 11, you're not 11 now, you're not far from it, but however, maybe it wouldn't hurt for you to go back online and just kind of go through that hunter safety thing. You could just, well, it's one of those computer things. You just start clicking on buttons and things happen.
2: Yep,
1: and kind of reminds you about stuff. But so we're going to hit on some of those things.
0: Spoken like an old dude, Lyle. You just start hitting buttons and things happen.
2: That's the internet, right?
0: The inner tubes.
2: Lyle, could you help me remember some of the golden rules for firearms?
1: Well, basically, you know, right off the bat, you got to treat every firearm as if it's loaded. You know, like Tim already mentioned, the big words, right off the bat, it's loaded. Whether you know it's loaded, they know it's loaded, everybody knows it's not loaded, but you need to check and make sure that, you know, that thing is not loaded. I mean, I guess you could almost call that rule number one.
2: Right
1: off the bat anyway. And then the other one is, you know, even though you know it's unloaded, keep your fingers away from the trigger. That's what's going to set things off. However, on occasion, sometimes something goes wrong with that mechanism and just bumping the rifle will engage a loud boom mm-hmm. and something slipped and something isn't adjusted right. And if you have that situation where, you know, you put a shell in the chamber and it goes off and you haven't done anything except put a shell in there, you need to get that checked out right now.
2: Yeah. I hope you were treating that gun as if it was loaded, you know, pointing it at the ground and stuff. And most modern guns, Lyle, I think they all pretty much have a safety, right?
1: Oh yeah. They have the safeties built in. And by the way, if it's new to you, you need to make sure you review exactly how it's going to work, especially, you know, on pistols and things like that that you're not really familiar with. But most hunting guns have a safety belt right there close to the trigger guard. And so if you want to actually get ready to shoot, you need to put that safety and turn it off because you have it under control instead of just accidentally having that thing happen. And then always, if you have a shell in the chamber, no matter what type of it is, 22 pellet gun, I don't care what it is, make sure that safety is on all the time. And if you're not familiar with it, you know, unload the gun completely and then practice mm-hmm. where the safety is and how to release it and how to put the thing on. So, you know, that kind of thing. I guess another one that we really need to talk about is whenever you decide you are actually going to intend to shoot this gun, whether it's a target or an animal that you're out hunting, you need to make sure that you know you intend to shoot that thing.
2: Yeah, and Lyle, I have a story that's going to pair a couple safety things. When I was a young guy shooting airsoft with my dad, the gun went ahead and jammed, and I decided to look down the barrel and see, huh, where is it getting jammed? So here's the lessons. Did I intend to shoot myself? No. So why did I aim it at myself?
1: Oh, you weren't thinking.
2: Don't look down the barrel of a firearm is the second one.
0: Did you intend to wear an eye patch?
2: Did I intend to wear it? Yeah. And then maybe things like safety goggles with the airsoft and stuff like that. But I was a young child, and that lesson right there showed me that maybe I shouldn't be having real gun access if
1: well,
2: I was doing that.
1: It probably goes back to who actually spent the time with you discussing the guns and the safety. Now, when they do a regular hunter safety course, I'd be the instructor, they go through all of that stuff step by step. But if you're not in that situation and somebody is, you know, instructing you, pay close attention to what they say. And if you have a question, ask them. Mm-hmm. You know, I mean, they're going to explain why they're doing it the way they're doing it. So just take the time to really learn how to handle a pistol or a rifle. I mean, pistols are even worse yet because they're so easy to point at the wrong spot. Where a rifle, you do have to at least swing it around and that kind of thing. But the idea is do that. Teach everyone in your household about the firearms.
2: Mm-hmm.
1: You know, and you say to yourself, well, when do I spend time, you know, with my son or daughter or nephew or somebody anyway that I'm going to help learn how to handle a rifle or a pistol correctly? When do I do that? Well, I guess it's one of those things where you need to say to this age, it's time that we spend a little time talking about this. And when I say talking about it, that means beyond talking, actually instructing.
2: Right. And I think a big thing for kids growing up is like, guns are not toys, Lyle. And, you know, if they spot a gun in your filing cabinet or whatever, and they've only been playing with toy guns, how do you help keep them safe? Like, is your ammo stored right next to the pistol or...
1: Oh, yeah. I mean, that's it goes back to the general safety thing of everything. And if you do have a gun cabinet or storage area, make sure it's locked and you know where the key is and it's not in a location that somebody can accidentally find it and then get there. But the other thing, too, is if you have the ammunition stored in a different location, then it takes a little more initiative to get the two together.
2: Mm-hmm.
1: It's just... I don't know, kind of one of those safety things that you'll have in your home.
2: And my dad always bought gun locks for the individual guns itself.
1: Oh, yeah, and that's a very good idea, you know, is to make sure that you put the trigger guard thing on there, mm-hmm. gun lock of some sort.
0: And keep it in a gun safe. You could have multiple layers such that there just isn't the chance for, an accident. Out of ignorance or out of, you know, a kid just getting a hold of it.
1: Yeah. And you can, if it's the type of rifle you have, you can take the bolt out and mm-hmm. just put it in another spot.
2: Yep.
1: And stuff. So there are things to do. What about hearing protection? Gosh, six, I wonder.
3: Say what?
2: Well, your hearing is not regenerative. And, my wife always tells me, hey, do you want to hear your grandkids talk to you and stuff like that? If you keep shooting guns without hearing protection, you're not going to be able to have that.
1: And we can throw the hearing protection out to a lot of other pieces of equipment, too, yeah. not just the rifles and stuff.
2: There's an old shop teacher who would never wear it.
1: Yep, any kind. And speaking of hearing things, I live, you know, a mile or better from the rifle range here in Haines, and I hear them shooting all the time.
2: Yep, I'm your neighbor, and I hear them popping off.
1: Yeah, and stuff. So that sound does carry. And so it's a good idea to have that hearing protection, especially if you're out target practicing, you know, those kind of things. You go out to the rifle range and you're, you know, you enjoy taking your pistol or your rifle out there, your shotgun and shooting, but that is a very loud noise. So you want to wear some kind of protection on that one. Loaded firearms in a vehicle. And when I say a vehicle, that can be your car, your truck, your boat. I mean, well, I guess motorcycle.
0: Four-wheeler.
2: Lyle, I think you mentioned, you know, when things are bumping around and things might get tossed, guns can just randomly pop off.
1: Oh, yeah. I mean, if something is wrong with them in the mechanism, it will go off. And, of course, you don't have any control over that. It just happens.
0: So what do you have control over as far as, you know, positioning and loading, storing the gun in the vehicle?
1: Well, if you're traveling, you know, with a vehicle and we'll just say a four-wheeler, there's gun cases to put it in. Mm-hmm. And of course, the idea is you don't have any ammunition in it. You've checked it's not loaded, those kind of things while you're moving stuff around. You can, as you get ready to go out in the field and you're ready to go, then is a good time to put your ammunition in and, you know, go through the general things. Oh, yeah, the safety's here. I've got those kind of things. But you don't really need to have that while you're traveling in the vehicle.
0: Mm-hmm, mm-hmm.
1: Now, I know it's common for folks to be have their magazine, and they've got their three or four shells or whatever it happens to be already there. There is not one in the barrel actually yet, and stuff. But again, you know, it goes back to the kind of the common sense thing. Yeah. What could happen? You know, those kind of things.
2: And not just to yourself and your vehicle, but like if your gun's facing backwards to protect the occupants of the mm-hmm. car. Who are you shooting yep. behind you?
1: Mm-hmm. Oh, yeah. Or sometimes, like, if I happen to be carrying my gun in a boat or in the car and I've got the barrel pointed down, I say, you know, I know there's nothing in there, and I've checked, and there's no option for the thing to go off. But, you know, what if this thing did shoot and it shoots a hole right through my transmission in the car?
0: That wouldn't be good.
1: So besides the fact that it's going to startle the dickens out of me, I got a big
0: It might expense. Strand you.
1: So the idea is, you know, figure it out first and make sure that gun is stored in a safe spot when you're traveling along, those kind of things. Let's move quickly to the out in the field rules and just some general kinds of things. If I'm out and I'm walking around and I don't know, I guess I'm getting ready to hunt some ducks, and all of a sudden they jump up, can I keep my emotions in control thinking, oh man, this is great? Well,
0: you better.
2: Slow is smooth and smooth is fast, Lyle. And
1: yeah, and I'm just thinking about, you know, this, I'm getting ready to go on a big moose hunt, and I'm saying, you know, I'm coming around the corner and I'm walking along, and all of a sudden this big 50-60 inch moose jumps out right in front of me and wants to go home with me.
0: Yeah, just asking for it.
1: Yeah, and can I keep my emotions in check? Because first of all, you know, if I do elect to shoot this particular animal, I want to make sure it's a good clean shot. I don't want to just jerk the rifle up there and fire and then wound it, and then you got to deal with all that. So you got to keep your emotions in check. And I don't know, that's hard to do.
2: Yeah, and something else, when just to partner a couple points, when things are sneaking up on you, like, have you actually looked beyond your target? Have mm-hmm. you seen if your target is skylined? Have you seen if it's going to refract off the water and skip a bunch of times and hit somebody else?
0: Do you know where your hunting partners are?
2: Yeah, have you seen your friend? Lyle, I don't know the rules of Alaska particularly, but do you have to wear any special color when you're out hunting? Like in Colorado, it's bright orange on your head and your chest.
1: A lot of states do have requirements that you have to have all the colors on and be seen and things kind of like that. Well, in Alaska, depending on where you're at, they do require that. If you hunt on a military base, things like that, then you've got to have that kind of stuff. Otherwise, you can be put on all your camouflage stuff and you're not going to be seen very well. So that's why you need to make sure all your other partners and anybody else out hunting, you know, has a pretty good idea where you're at. Now, you don't actually know, you know, where other folks are all the time. So take it into consideration. You brought up a good point. You know, you see this animal that you're going to shoot, you need to take, like, I know it's hard to do, you need to take a few seconds and look around and say, man, if I shoot, it's going to hit the water and bounce across the lake, and, you know, I don't have any control over that and that kind of thing. But anyway, this is just kind of a chance to kind of think to yourself, well, what do I do? Hunting season's coming up. I need to spend a little bit of time.
0: It's a great place. This is a great place for worst case scenario thinking.
2: Yep.
0: Because the worst case is really bad.
2: I always tell my friends, carry an InReach even if you just go hiking into the woods.
0: And
2: for all the hunters, carry something to call ahead for help.

My brains are scrambled enough as is. So anyway, thanks to the safety report. Thanks to Sean and Lyle coming in today. Important topic, firearm safety. Be safe with those guns out there. Let's just play these guys out with a little Good, Bad, Ugly. And segue into, oh, this fine piece of music for the middle of a show. Deodato. Now we're going to get cranking.

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It is 9 o'clock, time for the community calendar for Wednesday, September 2nd, 2026. Happy birthdays today to Renee Hoffman. Let me turn these guys down a little bit. Renee Hoffman, Nigel Duffy-Webb, Allison Benda, and Amanda McLean. Let's look at Skagway first today. The rec center is open until 9 p.m. with toddler time and back and hip yoga at 10:30 a.m. Anyone can lift at noon, basketball noon to 3, spinning at 4:15, pickleball 5:30 to 8, after school program 3:15 to 5. Klondike Gold Rush Park facilities open 9 a.m. to 4:30 p.m. Museum is open from 10 to 4. 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Haines Public Library is open from 10 a.m. to 7 p.m. with homeschool story time at 2 p.m. and Watercolor Wednesday. Learn to watercolor at 3:15 in the kids' room. At the pool, lap swim is going on right now. Aqua aerobics starts right now, or started at 8:30. Tot time 9:30 this morning. Lap and open swim 10:30 a.m. to 1 p.m. and 6 to 8 p.m. Tomorrow in Haines and Clackamas Community Library opens at 8:30 again. Strength and stretch is at 8:30 a.m. Intermediate Tai Chi at 9:30 a.m.

Qigong at 11 a.m. in the Chilkat Center. American Bald Eagle Foundation opens at 9 a.m. Haynes Sheldon Museum and Hammer Museum and the Public Library all open at 10 a.m. The Haynes Senior Center transportation and lunch sign-up number is 766-2383. That is your community calendar. This is your bridge music in the middle of sound waves. We're going to go to Hollywood. Get ready.

So I have a friend. I do have a friend who very recently was on Jeopardy, the game show Jeopardy. He had is in the middle of a Hollywood adventure. So I'm going to play a request from him, a Ry Cooter tune, and we're going to go from there down in Hollywood.

0: gonna get arrested the way those pants fit around your thighs? 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Don't leave now.
1: Oh. Hey, bud. Come here. Let me talk to you for a second. Give me that gun.
2: Cops come.
3: Okay, come on. 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Oh, Jesus, guys. 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
2: Well, he's just a drunk. 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Pick him up.

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The little red rental that good. I was praying no more hair would grow on my palms as I drove away from the sign. It said, welcome to

Well, bit of a cautionary set there. Martin Sexton finished with The Beast in Me, all about the effect of Hollywood on people. Tower Power before them, Down to the Nightclub, Kool and the Gang, Hollywood Swingin', and start off with Ry Cooder by request, Down in Hollywood. Definitely a cautionary tale. I hope Ron's okay down there in Sin City. 10 Men Working, Neil Young, because it's time for Job Ops. Let me get them on the old screenerini here. The first Alaskans Institute seeks indigenous dance groups and performers for its Elders and Youth Conference October 18th through the 21st at the Denaina Center in Anchorage. 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Yes, indeed he do. A new tune from an artist called Massive Negroni. This is, I just skip tested this, sounds like an intriguing tune called Slip In Mules from Massive Negroni. We'll go with that, and this jazzy hour will continue.

Alrighty then. Little set of music there. Beck finished it off with New Pollution. Steely Dan with a sadly truncated Razor Boy. Hit the wrong button. Massive Negroni with Slip In Mules. That's pretty cool music, too. Time for listener personals for you. And then we're going to go to a different set of music to finish up the show. Sharon is looking for a hiking partner in Haines. Quiet down there, Frank. Come on now. You can bring a brass section in. It's going to interrupt listener personals. Sharon's looking for a hiking partner in Haines Wednesday or Thursday. Give her a call at 860-874-1043. Found a pair of binoculars on the Rainbow Glacier Camp Road. Call to identify and claim. 766-2943 is the number. Listener personals, five times a day, messages in, messages out, 766-2020-983-2853 or KHNS at KHNS.org are the ways to get these messages on and off the ring. Pretty unique, Alaska-centric way of communicating. Listener personals. Okay, I've got a tune from a artist called Catherine Preddy coming up next. She's got a thing or two to say about witch trials. After Frank gets done twiddling around...

Okay. Catastrophe brings us together. Reiner Maria, Modest Mouse with Picking Dragons Pockets, and Catherine Preddy with Matches. A rocking little set. Time for the Earth, Air, and Water Report. Highway conditions, bare roads throughout. Klondike Highway blasting at the Rock Quarry at 1 and 6 p.m. with flaggers and traffic control. Rock scaling 7 to 11 p.m. between 4.8 and 5.4 mile single lanes and flaggers. Expect delays. Bare roads on the Haines Highway, road work between 20 and 25 miles, 6 a.m. to 5:30 p.m. Monday through Saturday with flaggers and pilot cars. Expect delays. Today through Sunday's daily ferry is the Hubbard, arriving Haines at 11:45 a.m., departing Haines at 4:45 p.m., bound for Juneau. Low tide, 10:40 this morning, 2.8 feet, a high at 4:51 p.m., 17.3 feet, low at 11:30 p.m., 0.6 feet. 14 hours and 3 minutes of daylight today. Today's sunset, 8:03 p.m., tomorrow's sunrise, 6:03 a.m. I'm going to smash the weather together because it's the same wherever you are. It's coming up good. Mostly clear today. Highs in the mid-60s. Lows in the low 40s. Thursday, mostly clear. Highs in the mid-60s to the 70s. Low 70s. Lows in the upper 40s. Friday, partly cloudy to mostly clear. Highs 68 to 76 in Haines, etc. Skagway 74 to 79, a little torchier. Lows in the upper 50s, upper 40s area. Marine forecast, strong low has moved near Haida Gwaii. Easterlies on the northern flank of the low are beginning to shift to northerly. Northerlies will increase tomorrow and persist into the weekend. Small craft advisory through this afternoon for local waters, then tonight through tomorrow. North winds of 25 knots, subsiding to 15 knots, then blowing back up to 25 knots late with 5-foot seas. North winds 30 knots, subsiding to 25 on Thursday, seas 5 feet, subsiding to 4, and then calming all the way down to north winds 15 knots and 3-foot seas. My constant exhortation to you, be kind to one another. In fact, I've got my final song is a Patty Griffin tune to that effect. Be nice to each other. Keep listening to Public Radio, KHNS, Haines, Klukwan, Skagway. Have yourself a heck of a good day. My name is Tim Shields. I'm out.

0: change you.
1: I literally feel like I'm a different person.
0: Yes.
1: Do you feel that way?
2: 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From TED and NPR, I'm Manoush Zomorodi. Coming up.
3: Dinosaurs, you know, you think of them as being old. They were here less than 2% of Earth history ago. 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
2: On the show today, paleontologist Ken LaCavara and the day the dinosaurs died. First, this news.
4: BBC News with Eileen McHugh. Washington and Caracas have signed an agreement which gives a US-led company rights over Venezuelan oil fields amounting to about a fifth of the country's reserves. The US Energy Secretary Chris Wright heralded it as

0: is actually a dry quarry full of fossils.
1: Wait, Ken! Hi there. So nice to meet you.
0: The paleontologist in charge of this operation and my tour guide is Ken Lacovara.
2: And we are at the Edelman Fossil Park and Museum in Mantua Township, New Jersey.
0: As we walked from the parking lot to the museum and the pit, Ken explained that paleontologists have been collecting fossils in southern New Jersey for over a century.
2: In 1858, the world's first nearly complete dinosaur skeleton is found and dug up 11 miles from here in Haddonfield, New Jersey.
0: But in 2003, when Ken first visited this site just south of Haddonfield, he wasn't that impressed.
2: Honestly, I didn't think much of the site at the time.
0: Ken was a professor in Philadelphia. Between lectures, he was bopping around the world to sites in Egypt, the Gobi Desert, Montana, Wyoming.
2: And I looked at this site and I thought, oh, what a muddy hellhole. This was just a close place where I could take our students so they could get a little experience digging fossils. You know, I'm embarrassed to say that I just didn't think much about doing research in New Jersey. And I was very, very wrong about that.
0: Ken had no idea that this muddy hellhole, it had hundreds of thousands of fossils that could answer mysteries from 66 million years ago.
2: And the more I saw, the more I learned, the more I realized that now if I lived in Australia or Cape Town, I'd be coming here to do my research.
1: Really?
2: Yeah, absolutely. It's a unique window into a pivotal moment in time, the end of the time of the dinosaurs.
0: On the show today, we're traveling back 66 million years to the end of the dinosaurs and spending the hour with paleontologist Ken Lacovara. How his globe-trotting, discovering some of the biggest fossils ever, eventually led him back to his home state of New Jersey. Why the clues he's uncovering here shed light on what happened in the days, even hours, after an asteroid hit the planet, and why Ken thinks the public needs to experience paleontology for themselves.
2: So there you go. You found your first fossil. 66 million-year-old fossil sponge.
1: What?
2: Yep.
1: That's amazing.
0: Ken started visiting this quarry in 2003. At the time, it was a mine owned and operated by the same company since the 1920s.
2: They mine a certain kind of mineral called glauconite here, which farmers call marl, like Marlton, Marlboro.
1: Oh, yeah. Uh-huh.
2: And it's a good fertilizer, especially for acidic-loving plants like tomatoes and peppers, which are, you know, a big crop here in southern New Jersey.
0: For a while, Ken and his students would just follow the bulldozers around, collecting whatever fossils may have turned up by accident. But then, in 2007, with the recession, the company started to go belly up.
2: And I thought, wow, it would be a shame to lose this site.
1: Yeah.
2: And my immediate reaction was, we'll just dig faster.
0: As Ken dug, he realized that the pit wasn't just a good experience for his students. It had a lot more to offer.
2: And so I started to ruminate on how we could maybe save this site. And in 2011, I partnered with Mantua Township, the local government here. Usually, us paleontologists, we try to keep our sites secret for obvious reasons.
1: Yeah.
2: But I thought, no, I'm going to have to open this up to the public and build a grassroots effort around preserving this property.
0: Eventually, Ken joined forces with nearby Rowan University. Together, they raised tens of millions of dollars. And now, over a decade later, the quarry is open to anyone.
2: So here we are at our first stop along the path to the bottom of the quarry. And every footfall, every step you take, on average, will take you back in time about 400,000 years.
0: As we descended, Ken pointed out layer after layer of sediment from earlier epochs.
2: Uppermost layer, that's Pleistocene, which isn't terribly long ago. There was a glacier that went from the North Pole down to New Brunswick, New Jersey, about 40 miles north of here. This area at the time would have been tundra, with woolly mammoths and mastodons and dire wolves and giant sloths and things like that running around on the landscape.
0: down, down through time until...
1: Right there.
2: Right there. There it is. Yep.
0: You get to the bottom and the end of the Cretaceous period.
1: We are walking through reeds down to the spot where we can see what happened 66 million years ago, the fifth extinction, one of the most important events to affect life on our planet.
0: This layer of sediment, the ground we're walking on, is the extinction layer. And it's pretty thin.
2: Yeah, so the layer that we have that represents the extinction event is only about 15 centimeters thick, so 6 inches or so. And we've recovered over 100,000 fossils representing over 100 different species.
0: The ground is teeming with fossils, if you know how to look for them.
2: So most of them are invertebrate fossils, clams, snails, oysters, things like that. We'll have turtles and sharks and mosasaurs and bony fish, the rare dinosaur.
0: But in addition to all those fossils, the other key thing that Ken and his team have unearthed is a metal called iridium that's usually only found in asteroids. Ken explained the latest thinking on exactly what happened that day, 66 million years ago, when an asteroid slammed into the Earth.
2: The asteroid impact happens 1,500 miles away from here, off the Yucatan Peninsula in what is now Mexico. It blasts a crater in the Earth's crust. It's about 110 miles across by 12 miles deep. So that's roughly the size of Massachusetts, say.
0: 8.5 minutes after the asteroid hits, a magnitude 10.3 earthquake rolls across the continent, probably knocking the largest dinosaurs down. But the deadliest moment comes about 16 minutes after the asteroid.
2: All that material is blasted up through the atmosphere, goes in the low Earth orbit. It's pulverized into maybe millimeter-sized pieces, but it still has all the mass. So you've given that mass a tremendous amount of potential gravitational energy. When that stuff comes back in, it's got to balance the energy books. And the result that day, within the first hour, is global temperatures get up somewhere between toaster oven and pizza oven. So the dinosaurs that have dominated Earth's terrestrial ecosystems for 165 million years, I think are functionally extinct within an hour after that impact.
1: An hour?
2: Yeah.
1: Do we know that for sure?
2: Well, here's what we know. I mean, all dinosaurs lived on land. Well, that day, if you can't do what little mammals did, or crocodiles, or lizards, or turtles, if you can't get into a burrow somewhere, dig underground somewhere, well, it's between toaster oven and pizza oven. You die on the surface of the Earth that day if you don't have a place to hide. And it doesn't look like the dinosaurs had a place to hide. Were there a few stragglers that, you know, maybe were at the mouth of a cave or, you know, swimming at the time? Sure. But I think they were functionally extinct at that moment.
0: Several hours later, Ken says a tsunami, likely over 130 feet high, would have crashed into the coast right here, sweeping the dead dinosaurs out to sea, where they'd sink down to the ocean floor, creating a bone bed.
2: A bone bed that is from the exact moment of the asteroid impact. In fact, it's the only place in the world where you can see a complete death assemblage of many, many species that are victims of that event with the fallout from the asteroid.
0: We walk around the site to get a different vantage point. And Ken says that the fallout from the asteroid, tiny pieces of it, have been found in over 350 sites around the world.
2: But just from the ash, just from the material that falls from the sky, to date, the fossil occurrences in that layer have been very, very meager. There's some fish scales in Belgium. There's a pile of paddlefish and a dinosaur leg in North Dakota. That's about it. This site here that you're looking at has an entire collapsed ecosystem at that moment. We've recovered over 100,000 fossils representing over 100 species, and they are interbedded with the fallout from that impact that happened off the coast of Mexico. So we have little glass spherules that rain down from the sky, little grains of what we call shocked quartz, and we have a spike in the level of the metal iridium, which is very, very rare in the crust of the Earth, but very much more abundant in asteroids. And so this makes this the best window on the planet into that pivotal calamitous moment that wiped out the dinosaurs and really made the modern world as we know it.
3: Why here?
2: Well, I mean, it was everywhere. We happen to have those deposits preserved here, and then we had a quary here because of the mining operation since the first one of those that had been found.
3: Are there any others?
2: Oh, there must be. You could probably go under the Lowe's and find these same deposits, or the Chick-fil-A. Or
3: how do you stop yourself from just, like, wanting to dig up everywhere here?
2: Well, I kind of do, but, you know. it's taken us 14 years to excavate only 250 square meters. And these fossils are very important to science, and so we excavate these for ourselves, but for future scientists as well. And so we have to document everything very carefully, curate the material very carefully, make sure it's preserved forever so that scientists 200 years from now can study these same fossils.
0: In a minute, more with paleontologist Ken Lacavara. He explains the geological conditions needed to preserve extraordinary fossils, like the one he found in Patagonia that led to the discovery of one of the biggest species of dinosaur to ever exist. On the show today, The Day the Dinosaurs Died. I'm Manoush Zomorodi, and you're listening to the TED Radio Hour from NPR. We'll be right back.
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1: It's the TED Radio Hour from NPR. I'm Manoush Zomorodi. On the show today, we're in Mantua Township, New Jersey, home to a former fertilizer quarry that also happens to be a hotbed for fossils. Now, this once largely unknown pit that is filled with dinosaur bones and ancient sea life is open to the public as the Edelman Fossil Park and Museum.
2: So we're standing on a terrace and we're looking down. How many feet would you say?
3: It's 45.
1: Serving as my tour guide today, Ken Lacavara, the museum and parks director and a world-renowned paleontologist.
3: I mean, you know, we'll move 20 meters a year.
2: Huh.
3: But we map everything. We map the smallest oyster shell and every snail, and then, you know, the occasional large bone from a mosasaur or something like that. An occasional dinosaur bone shows up here. In fact, right over in the corner there, we found a femur of a dinosaur, and it had shark bite marks.
2: No way!
3: Yeah. And because of the shape of the bite marks, we can actually take a pretty good guess and say it was a shark called Cretalamina that was scavenging this dinosaur as it floated out to sea.
1: Ken's enthusiasm as he describes this shark chomping down on a dinosaur thigh, it is infectious. And he first felt this excitement back in second grade, when he was growing up just an hour from here near the Jersey Shore.
3: I grew up on the bay near Atlantic City, New Jersey. And where I lived, there was really only sand and mud. And in second grade, a woman brought a box of rocks and minerals and fossils into my Cub Scout meeting. And I literally didn't know these things were in the world. And I got so excited after that. I wrote a little essay in second grade about igneous, metamorphic, and sedimentary rocks. And I wrote that sedimentary rocks are the best kinds of rocks because you can find fossils in them. And now that I have a PhD in geology, I can confirm that they are the best kinds of rocks.
1: Ken's love of rocks, all kinds of rocks, continued throughout his young life. He actually played rock professionally right after graduating high school.
3: I spent a year as the house drummer at the Gold Nugget Casino in Atlantic City.
1: And then at the age of 20, Ken went to college, got a master's in geography, a PhD in geology, and landed a job as a professor at Drexel University.
3: And before you know it, I'm in the Baja Rio Oasis digging up giant dinosaurs. And that year, our team discovered a dinosaur that I would later coin Paralatitan, which means tidal giant.
1: And even after all those decades traveling the world looking for fossils,
3: I still feel today, every time I pick up a fossil, this unbelievable sense of awe and wonder and connectedness to things that are much bigger than myself. When you realize that you're the first person to ever see that object hasn't moved in this case, 66 million years until you applied some energy to it. And you now know a little something that no human has ever known before. And when you have that experience, you want it again and again and again.
1: You have quoted a friend who likes to say, an expedition is an adventure with a purpose. Tell me about some of the expeditions, or shall we say, adventures with purpose that you went on.
3: Yeah, that's right. This kind of lifestyle is not for everybody. I've spent probably 2 years of my life living in a tent without plumbing, without electricity, in some very harsh conditions. You know, what I've really come to learn is that I think comfort is overrated. I mean, the things that give you the creature comforts aren't really the things that result in meaning in your life. And when I'm in the field, I'm almost always uncomfortable. I'm always too hot or too cold or just weather beaten, sand pelting your skin all the time. Food poisoning is an old friend of mine. you know, in Patagonia, I would wake up in the morning and the water bottle inside my tent would have ice in it. And there were almost always scorpions living under my tent, so I had to be careful to just stay on that little foam pad that I had in the middle of the tent. Usually puma tracks outside the tent in the morning.
1: Wow.
3: You know, you get weather beaten, and my skin would get leathery, and my hands would crack and be calloused and would bleed. And you know what? None of that matters. None of that matters when you are time traveling with stuff that you bought at the hardware store. None of that matters when you're seeing things that no human has ever seen before. And I wouldn't trade a minute of it for anything. And, you know, I've never felt more like me than I do when I'm in the field digging up dinosaurs.
4: How do you find a dinosaur? Sounds impossible, doesn't it? It's not.
1: In 2016, Ken gave a TED Talk, and he said that when it comes to finding fossils, there's a simple formula.
4: First, find rocks of the right age. Second, those rocks must be sedimentary rocks. And third, layers of those rocks must be naturally exposed. That's it. Find those three things and get yourself on the ground. Chances are good that you will find fossils. The question is, will you find something that is scientifically significant? And to help with that, I'm going to add a fourth part to our formula, which is this. Get as far away from other paleontologists as possible. It's not that I don't like other paleontologists. When you go to a place that's relatively unexplored, you have a much better chance of not only finding fossils, but of finding something that's new to science. So that's my formula for finding dinosaurs, and I've applied it all around the world. In the austral summer of 2004, I went to the bottom of South America, to the bottom of Patagonia, Argentina, to prospect for dinosaurs, a place that had terrestrial sedimentary rocks of the right age, in a desert, a place that had been barely visited by paleontologists.
3: That site in Patagonia had these vast, vast expanses of badlands, which is just kind of the sweet spot in terms of erosion. You don't want too much erosion because it destroys the sediment and the fossils. And you don't want too little because then the ground becomes stabilized and covered with plants and you can't see what's under it. So in a badlands environment, like we have out west at Badlands National Park or in Patagonia or lots of other places that paleontologists love, you get just the right amount of rain so that you get, you always get new faces of the rock exposed where you can see new fossils, but it's not so much that that it destroys things too fast. So you have an opportunity once they're exposed to get to them. Because when you think about it, like those fossils that have been preserved underground for 66 or 100 or hundreds of millions of years, when they hit the surface because of erosion, they start to weather very rapidly. And I have seen dinosaur skeletons that I know were only exposed maybe a few years before that have essentially turned to dust.
1: Oh, really?
3: Sure. So out of, you know, think of out of 100 million years, the fossil and the paleontologist have to arrive at the same spot on Earth within a couple of years or they never get to see each other.
1: It's a rendezvous in the cosmos that seems very, very unlikely.
3: It really is. And it's extremely unlikely for any one individual. Mm. The chance of any one individual becoming a fossil is almost zero, but it's not zero. So it was down there in Patagonia where I first came across what I would say would be maybe a tea saucer-sized piece of bone exposed in the desert.
1: Mm-hmm.
3: Didn't get too particularly excited about that because you do find that all the time, and began to uncover that, and it turned into what was a 7-foot femur.
4: This is a femur, a thigh bone of a giant plant-eating dinosaur. That bone is 2.2 meters across. That's over 7 feet long. Now, unfortunately, that bone was isolated. We dug and dug and dug, and there wasn't another bone around, but it made us hungry to go back the next year for more. And on the first day of that next field season, I found this, another 2-meter femur, only this time not isolated, this time associated with 145 other bones of a giant plant-eater. And after three more hard, really brutal field seasons, the quarry came to look like this. And there you see the tail of that great beast wrapping around me. and the giant that lay in this grave, the new species of dinosaur, we would eventually call Dreadnoughtus shrani. Dreadnoughtus was 85 feet from snout to tail. It stood 2.5 stories at the shoulder, and all fleshed out in life, it weighed 65 tons. People ask me sometimes, was Dreadnoughtus bigger than a T-Rex? That's the mass of 8 or 9 T-Rex. Now, one of the really cool things about being a paleontologist is when you find a new species, you get to name it. And I've always thought it a shame that these giant plant-eating dinosaurs are too often portrayed as passive, lumbering platters of meat on the landscape. They're not. Big herbivores can be surly, and they can be territorial. You do not want to mess with a hippo, or a rhino, or a water buffalo. The bison in Yellowstone injure far more people than do the grizzly bears. So can you imagine a big bull, 65-ton Dreadnoughtus, in the breeding season, defending a territory? That animal would have been incredibly dangerous, a menace to all around, and itself would have had nothing to fear. And thus the name Dreadnoughtus, or fears nothing.
1: Dreadnoughtus was huge, one of the biggest dinosaurs ever discovered, and it was huge for you, personally, and the world of paleontology. But Ken, what about the moment when you saw Dreadnoughtus appear in the Jurassic World movie?
3: Well, that is a heck of a thrill for a paleontologist, I have to say. The adult me and the 8-year-old me couldn't be happier about that. So, I was sitting in a theater in Wilmington, Delaware, watching that movie, and Sam Neill kind of takes off his glasses and looks out of the helicopter and says, "Is that a Dreadnoughtus?"
5: "Is that Dreadnoughtus?"
3: And I said, "Hell yeah, it is."
6: "Your name means fear nothing."
2: Okay, shall we go in?
4: Sure.
1: So coming face-to-face with a live dinosaur is, of course, impossible today. Sorry, Jurassic World.
4: So this hall is called Dinosaur Coast.
1: But in the Edelman Museum, Ken wants to give people maybe the next best thing.
2: Whoa. Oh, my gosh.
4: Yeah.
1: Getting to stand next to life-sized Cretaceous-era dinosaurs as they roam, eat, protect their nests, and fight, just as they would have done so long ago.
2: Okay, this is some models, very impressive models. They're two beasts battling it out. Tell us exactly what I'm saying right now.
4: So this is a big plant-eating dinosaur. I think long neck, long tail, quadruped. It's 40 feet long. And you see here a big predator from the East Coast called Acrocanthosaurus.
1: The Acrocanthosaurus is like a slightly smaller T-Rex, and it is pinned down on its back, teeth bared, as the long-necked, much larger plant eater towers above it.
4: And, you know, the big herbivores, they're surly and they're territorial. They don't want to eat you, they just want to kill you.
2: Wow.
4: Right? So here we have a giant, you know, maybe 25-ton plant eater. And this also juvenile Acrocanthosaurus made the mistake of trying to attack it, and you can see it's paying for that indiscretion with its life.
1: Working with a paleo artist, that's a cool job, Ken has filled the exhibit with ultra-realistic sculptures, each one special in its own way.
4: That's right. So this is Hadrosaurus here, a big
1: complete with scaly skin, flexing muscles, even worn down toenails on their hind feet.
4: And again, this is a dinosaur that is often portrayed as kind of like the cows of the Cretaceous, kind of dopey, sleepy plant eaters. Not so. This thing is the mass of 2 hippos. So it's going to be an extremely dangerous creature. And our amazing sculptor, Gary Staub, who recreated all these with us, and I think he's really the world's best. You know, I said, "Gary, like, make this thing look menacing. Give it the crazy horse eyes." You know?
2: Oh, yeah, and, like, he's looking me in the eye right now, and I am feeling a little bit spooked.
4: Exactly. And the reason that this mama Hadrosaur is so upset, because Dryptosaurus here is about to leap over the aisle here and attack the baby Hadrosaur.
2: There's no sugarcoating.
4: No, there's not. We're really trying to show the authentic, gritty side of the dinosaur world. And dinosaurs, like any creatures, they had their triumphs and their tragedies and their challenges. And, you know, this isn't about, like, ha-ha, funny dinosaurs.
2: No.
4: This is like, these are real, authentic creatures that evolved and were amazing under their own auspices, and we're trying to show all of that.
1: And of course, they want to show what would have happened to these dinosaurs in those pivotal moments after the asteroid hit.
3: And then, about 3 hours later, the heat blast, which would be hurricane force hot air, comes through this area, knocking down probably 90% of trees. And then somewhere between like maybe 12 to 18 hours, a tsunami that might have been 42 meters high crashes on the coast. It grabs the now barbecued dinosaur bodies and the trees that are knocked down in the sediment, hauls it out to sea, where it sinks down to the ocean in marine deposits like we have here.
1: Wow. So yeah. Here, right here, would have been water, but this would have been a floating sea of carcasses, essentially.
3: That's right, yeah. And for big marine animals like a mosasaur, big marine lizard, this is probably a great time right after that, right? All these bodies to scavenge. And remember I told you that years ago I found a dinosaur femur in the quarry that had shark bite marks on it.
1: Yeah.
3: And so this is a recreation of that scene with the kind of shark we think was making those marks, called Creta lamina. And then to get ready to sculpt this bloat and float dinosaur, our sculptor, Gary Staub, got a dead plucked chicken and put it in an aquarium outside for a month and watched it rot and bloat and unfold. And this position that you see here is the exact position that the chicken struck after a month of rotting in the aquarium.
1: I mean, I've never seen a model like this. It is a massive dinosaur that looks like it's floating listlessly with pieces of flesh hanging off of it. Oh, wow, a whole foot has fallen off to the ground. Gross. But this is it.
3: Yep, keeping it real.
1: So this idea of being able to see the land from whence the dinosaur came and then also see the bones that have been extracted, that is the experience that you are offering visitors in New Jersey, back to your home state.
3: That's exactly right. New Jersey actually has a very historic place in the history of paleontology. Very few people know this, but we hope to change that. So dinosaurs are first recognized as a group of organisms by a British paleontologist, Sir Richard Owen. And in 1842, he gives them the name dinosaurs from some very scant remains that he's working with that are found mostly in southern Britain. He can't really tell what they are because his evidence is so poor. So he gives them the name dinosaur, which means terrible lizard. They're not lizards at all, but he couldn't tell the difference based on what he had to work with. So that's 1842. In 1858, the world's first nearly complete dinosaur skeleton is found and excavated in Haddonfield, New Jersey, about 11 miles from the fossil park. And of course, everybody's heard of T-Rex, the world's most famous dinosaur, but T-Rex is not the only tyrannosaur. There are about 25 other species of tyrannosaur, and T-Rex was not the first one found. The first tyrannosaur ever discovered is named Dryptosaurus, found in 1866 in Mantua Township, New Jersey, about a mile from the fossil park. So the world's first nearly complete dinosaur skeleton and the world's first tyrannosaur found in southern New Jersey. So paleontologists all over the world actually know about the dinosaurs of southern New Jersey, even though people in southern New Jersey might not be aware.
1: When we come back, what's in store for New Jersey residents and people all over the world if they visit and dig for fossils themselves? And my experience in the dirt.
2: Oh, what's this?
3: Oh, that's a nice piece.
1: Today on the show, paleontologist Ken LaCavara and the day the dinosaurs died. I'm Manoush Zomorodi, and you're listening to the TED Radio Hour from NPR. Stick with us.
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1: It's the TED Radio Hour from NPR. I'm Manoush Zomorodi, and I am walking in a chapter of history, a quarry in southern New Jersey, where 66 million years ago, a bunch of dinosaurs perished and formed a special library of bones that is being excavated.
2: All this hour, we have been talking to paleontologist Ken Lacavara. And in addition to doing research at the new Edelman Fossil Park and Museum, he and the team have another mission: invite people to get down and dirty, literally.
3: So this is an area where the public is invited to come and collect. And
2: it looks like a pile of dirt, Ken.
3: It is definitely a pile of dirt, but it's a very special pile of dirt.
2: A few years ago, before construction started on the museum, the public was invited for a kind of open house. Come dig for the day. 2,000 people signed up within 14 minutes. 9,000 ended up on the waiting list. Ken says people are gaga for fossils. And now folks can visit the museum and hunt for fossils themselves.
3: Well, there are some great museums, of course, in our country, and there's lots of dig sites where professionals like me work. There's no place like this. There's no place that combines a world-class museum with really a world-class excavation site that also has places where people can dig for fossils with their own hands. And just, I should say, with that extinction layer, which is our research area, we protect and curate that very carefully and excavate that very, very methodically. But a layer above that, which is from just after the last moments of the dinosaurs, is still full of fossils. And those fossils aren't particularly scientifically important. So I think their best use is really for education, for inspiration. And that's the layer when people come here that they get to dig in. And everybody that comes here and who's not afraid to get their hands dirty and who tries a little bit finds a 66 million year old fossil with their own hands that they get to take home.
2: After hearing about the history of the site, the story of the asteroid, and Ken's incredible adventures all around the world, I was ready to look for a fossil myself.
1: So what do I do?
3: Well, so you're looking for things that used to be alive. So you want to look for the hallmarks of life, which is pattern, form, symmetry. If you find something that looks like a random clump of dirt, it's probably a random clump of dirt, right?
4: Okay.
3: So think of a snail, think of a clam, think of a bone. Like, it's a very particular shape, right? Mm-hmm. So there are fossils right here. I see some fossils
1: you
3: right
1: do?
3: Here.
1: You see them? Just like...
3: I do. I see fossils everywhere. So there you go. You found your first fossil.
1: That's it?
3: This
1: that was
3: is,
1: this easy.
3: This is a fossil sponge. So a sponge is a little filter-feeding organism that lives on the seafloor. They draw in water, and they have these little cilia, these little hairs, and they filter feed what's in the water. And you just found a 66 million year old fossil sponge.
1: What?
3: Yep.
1: That's amazing.
2: So what do you hope to learn next? Because you showed me the area where the public will not be allowed to go, where you and your colleagues are working to excavate. And when you find something there, you take it to your lab and tell me some of the questions you're hoping to answer next.
3: Well, it's all about the context. And so we're trying to really understand how this moment in time unfolded. What's the sequence of events? And so we do what I would call microstratigraphy. We really look at things, you know, almost a millimeter at a time to try to understand the minutes and the seconds that unfolded after this earth-shattering calamity. But also, we're learning a lot about the ecosystem. We can see who lived there. We can see who floated into it, so who was also living on land. We can see, in some cases, who was eating who by predation marks or scavenging marks on the bone. And then occasionally, we find either new species or maybe the best example of a known species. And so it's really increasing our knowledge of the fossil fauna of this part of the world. And the East Coast has received relatively little attention compared to the western part of our country and other places in the world. It's not because those creatures weren't there. They were certainly there. What matters is presence, that they were here, and there's a story to be told.
1: I want to make sure we talk some more about the ultimate mission of the museum, which is getting people to think about dinosaurs and humans as part of the same story, which I don't think we actually do think, right? We think, oh my gosh, there was this ancient time and it's so far away. But you're trying to get people to really connect with that, to realize that you cannot tell our story without theirs. Was that something that you've always been thinking about?
3: It's been all my adult life, I have to say. I always felt this connectedness when I would see a rock or a fossil to the ancient past. And dinosaurs, you know, you think of them as being old. They were here not that long ago. They went extinct less than 2% of Earth history ago. So if you turn Earth history into a single calendar year, the dinosaurs go extinct the day after Christmas, December 26th. Wow. So dinosaurs just happened. They were just here in terms of Earth history.
1: You talk about wanting people to understand this concept of deep time. How do you hope to explain that to people?
3: Well, there's two things, really. When you look at our place in the cosmos, it's incredibly small, right? I mean, even just in the solar system, it's very, very tiny. You could fit a million Earths in Jupiter and a million Jupiters in the sun. So we want people to really feel that isolation that is reality, that we live on this tiny, fragile little lifeboat in space. And, you know, there is no planet B. We have no other place to go. All we have and all we will ever have is our biosphere and our hydrosphere and our very thin atmosphere and each other. So we want to provide that perspective and then the deep time perspective that, you know, another analogy that we use in a film in the museum is to look at Earth history in a 1,000-page book with the Earth beginning 4.5 billion years ago on page one. So if I gave you, Manusha, a 1,000-page book and said, just read the last word and tell me what this book is about, you wouldn't have a very good idea, would you? And so those two things, giving people a sense of how small we are in space and how small we are in time, those two things, what Carl Sagan called the great demotion, I think sets us up to realize that, you know what, this world really isn't all about us. And we can see now through the lens of deep time, through the lens of geology, that things can go off the rails. We have had five previous mass extinctions. And every one of those, we know now from geology and paleontology, was the result of a climate crisis. If you think about it in terms of that asteroid, well, we are now the asteroid of our age. But we don't have to be, and it's not too late to turn the tide. And so really what we want to do at the Edelman Fossil Park Museum is to use that window on the past to contextualize our present to help us protect the future.
4: 66 million years ago, an asteroid hits the Earth and wipes out the dinosaurs. This easily might not have been. But we only get one history, and it's the one that we have. But this particular reality was not inevitable. The tiniest perturbation of that asteroid far from Earth would have caused it to miss our planet by a wide margin. The pivotal calamitous day during which the dinosaurs were wiped out, setting the stage for the modern world as we know it, didn't have to be. It could have just been another day among the 63 billion days already enjoyed by the dinosaurs. But over geological time, improbable, nearly impossible events do occur. Along the path from our wormy Cambrian ancestors to primates dressed in suits, innumerable forks in the road led us to this very particular reality. The bones of Dreadnoughtus lay underground for 77 million years. Who could have imagined that a single species of shrew-like mammal living in the cracks of the dinosaur world would evolve into sentient beings capable of characterizing and understanding the very dinosaurs they must have dreaded? Why study the ancient past? Because it gives us perspective and humility. the dinosaurs died in the world's fifth mass extinction, snuffed out in a cosmic accident through no fault of their own. They didn't see it coming, and they didn't have a choice. We, on the other hand, do have a choice. And the nature of the fossil record tells us that our place on this planet is both precarious and potentially fleeting. Right now, our species is propagating an environmental disaster of geological proportions that is so broad and so severe, it can rightly be called the sixth extinction. Only unlike the dinosaurs, we can see it coming. And unlike the dinosaurs, we can do something about it. That choice is ours.
1: I have to admit, Ken, that I, depending on what mood I'm in, whether it's optimistic or pessimistic, I could also see this understanding of deep time, or this idea that we're just one word at the end of a big book. I could see it as sort of from sort of an existentialist, nihilistic perspective. You know, what if we just erase that one word, or no one might even notice? Maybe we are just tiny specks and our time here will be short. And I know that that's not helpful in any way, but I can't help but having sort of a dark look on it. We are so insignificant in light of all you show us at the museum.
3: You could easily go down that route. You know, I think those thoughts too. I mean, you can eventually start thinking about the proton death of the universe, and then, you know, why bother? But I just feel, knowing what I know about the fossil record and deep time, I feel so fortunate to be alive, to be a Homo sapien, to be, you know, me in particular. Not that I'm anything special, but I mean, just to be, you know, to have the life that I've lived. I just feel gratitude for that, and I would like to preserve that for others. Yeah, we are tiny little specks, but, you know, I love all the other specks, and I'd like them to have a nice planet to live on. And, you know, what choice have we? You could look at what's happening with the climate right now. You could look at what's happening with the biodiversity crisis right now, and it could fill you with despair, rightly so. But I think hope is a choice. I do think that we can turn the tide on this, but we have to act, and we have to act now. That's clear.
1: I think one of the things that really struck me visiting the museum was, like you say, it is addictive finding fossils and being there on the site where something so significant happened is really moving. I guess I'm wondering, do you think you can shift this sense of hopefulness and optimism? Because it needs to happen at younger ages when it comes to climate change, doesn't it? I mean, kids connecting with this idea of deep time so that it can motivate them to remain optimistic and hopeful and do something about climate change.
3: You know, really, we need everybody. If you're not familiar with something, how are you going to fall in love with it, right? I mean, you love what you know, and then you protect what you love. And we need everybody to fall in love with our planet. We need everybody to fall in love with our biosphere. And when that happens, we're going to protect it, because that's what humans do. And I don't actually worry that much about the younger generation. They get it. But we don't have time for them to grow up and take those positions of power to do something about it. We need to act now.
1: It was time to wrap up our day at the Fossil Park. But we wanted to look for one last fossil. And it turned out my son Kai had a knack for it.
3: Oh, that's a nice piece.
1: What is it, Ken?
3: Well, it looks like a sponge, but it's so big, it's kind of throwing me a little bit. They don't usually get this big.
1: And it is kind of weirdly uniform.
3: Well, it's alive. I mean, it was alive, right? It's alive to me. But it has, you know, the symmetry of nature. I'm just hesitating because there's an outside chance that this is bone.
1: There was a long pause as everyone watched Ken examine the mysterious fossil. You're poking and prodding it.
3: Yeah, I'm seeing if I can dig my fingernail into it, which tells me something about the hardness of it. The texture. All right, this is one I want to look at later.
5: Ooh.
3: Yeah, that's a good one, though.
2: Ken popped the fossil into his pocket. We're still waiting to hear back whether it's another sponge or indeed a dinosaur bone. But it's easy to imagine kids of all ages and adults passing hours here, looking at the ground and thinking about how extraordinary it is that they are standing right there, a place that tens of millions of years ago was teeming with life. Life that has changed form, but we can still touch. And in addition to all the biology, geology, and philosophy, it just feels good to touch the earth with our human hands.
3: You know, a lot of kids these days don't get a lot of outdoor time.
5: No, they don't get dirty.
3: Yeah, and so we kind of have to teach them how to get their hands dirty here, and in some cases teach them how to be outside and, you know, take the gloves off, literally, and get your hands in the mud. But they get it, and they have a ball doing it. I've never heard a kid who wanted to leave this place. I've only heard kids begging their parents or their teacher for them to stay longer.
5: How unusual is that to have professional paleontologists working within the same vicinity of the public kids digging around too?
3: There are a few. It's not usual. That's not for lack of desire of paleontologists to help educate the public. It's just that most of the places that we work are very remote, and, you know, they can often be dangerous. They're pretty hostile. The place where I worked in Patagonia for a long time, like, everything there wants to hurt you. The plants do, the rocks do, the wind does, the temperature does. So it's not that hospitable for the general public. This place is nice. It's all sand here. So, I mean, it's literally a big sandbox. You can have a three-year-old in here, and they can do a belly flop, and nobody gets hurt. It's just fine.
5: And they can go to Applebee's afterwards.
3: Exactly. Yeah, there's plenty of amenities. I mean, you know, for a paleontologist, having an excavation site next to a Lowe's is kind of our dream. In Patagonia, I would have an 8-hour drive to get a shovel or a screwdriver.
2: Ken Lacavara is a professor of paleontology and geology and founding dean of the School of Earth and Environment at Rowan University. He is also founder and executive director of the Edelman Fossil Park of Rowan University and the author of the book, Why Dinosaurs Matter. Many thanks to Ken and the team at Rowan and the Edelman Park. And thank you for listening to our show today. This episode was produced by James Delahousie and edited by me and Sanaz Meshkinpour. Many thanks to Josh and Kai Robin for their help, too. Our TED Radio Hour team also includes Rachel Faulkner-White, Katie Monteleone, Fiona Guerin, Matthew Cloutier, Harsha Nahada, and Chloe Weiner. Irene Noguchi is our executive producer. Our audio engineers were Robert Rodriguez and Peter Alina. Our theme music was written by Ramtin Arablouei. Our partners at TED are Chris Anderson, Roxanne Highlash, Alejandra Salazar, and Daniela Balarezo. I'm Manoush Zomorodi, and you've been listening to the TED Radio Hour from NPR.
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7: It may be September, but it is still summer. Leon Bridges is here to remind you to hold on to that sunshine with this new track. You can light the way. Come on. You'll hear that one coming up. And then, okay, fine. Something for cooler weather and autumn walks from Phoebe Bridgers. I can't wait, but I'm waiting. I'm still up, but I'm Plus new music this hour from Sam and Louise Sullivan.

0: and Brandon Flowers.
1: So hold me in your arms. I think I'm going under.
0: All those tunes and more on the way. I'm Raina Duris, and this is World Cafe. First up, something released 20 years ago from Alexi Murdoch. This is All My Days.

0: Take me to the river, Talking Heads. Philly is known as the city of brotherly love and sisterly affection. So it makes sense your next band hails from there. They're in just a second here on World Cafe.
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0: Shout out to my old high school friend Mike, who put that on a mixtape for me in grade 9. Maybe a bit of an intense song to put on a mixtape for someone at that age, but it's a good one. That was Pearl Jam with Black, and that's it for World Cafe today. Thank you so much to our affiliates who bring you the show across the country. We produce it at WXPN at the University of Pennsylvania in Philadelphia. My name is Raina Duris. 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
2: This is KHNS, Haynes, Skagway, and Klukwan. Thanks for tuning in to your local community radio station. It's Wednesday, September 2nd, and a beautiful day in the Upper Lynn Canal. We're actually looking at highs in the mid-60s to lower 70s for tomorrow. So, waning dog days of summer coming at ya. In the marine forecast, a strong low near Haida Gwaii is shifting winds from easterlies to northerlies along its northern flank. A northerlies increase tomorrow, persisting into the weekend. Small craft advisory until 1 p.m. today and from 1 a.m. to 4 p.m. tomorrow. Shifting winds indeed. Well, coming up will be The World, coming at you right at noon, followed by Norm Smith in the Saddle for Backcountry and Tara Russo for flashbacks and fresh tracks. Drew Vincent spinning with strings attached from Skagway this evening. Thanks for tuning in to KHNS, Haynes, Skagway, and Klukwan.
3: Rescue efforts continue in Nepal. My co-host Carolyn Beeler is at the scene.
4: I'm standing on a part of the riverbank that used to be home to about 200 houses, and they were all completely washed away. There is no sign of where they used to stand.
3: I'm Marco Werman, also anger over a proposal to give the butcher of Bosnia a state funeral. And researchers struggling to end the cyclospora outbreak can't settle on where it came from.
5: Because it's so long ago, they don't know what happened. At what point was that commodity contaminated?
3: Plus, the USS Abraham Lincoln is finally in port, but some worry what sailors might get up to.
6: It is a place where you can relax, where you can feel free, and whatever pleasure you want, you could probably find it.
3: She means what you think she means. All ahead today on The World.
7: BBC News with Eileen McHugh. The interim president, Delcy Rodriguez, says Venezuelans will benefit from U.S. private investment after Caracas and Washington signed an agreement on oil exploitation. Under its terms, a U.S.-led company will hold rights on a fifth of Venezuelan oil reserves. Ms. Rodriguez's message was echoed by the U.S. Energy Secretary, as Mimi Swaby explains.
8: Chris Wright has said he's confident Venezuelan oil could refill America's strategic petroleum reserve and that Washington wants to invest to boost Venezuela's prosperity. But critics have denounced the agreement as a colonial-style sellout by Venezuela, giving up the country's greatest asset to a nation that only months ago was one of its greatest enemies. Venezuela's opposition are concerned with the lack of imminent elections that the deal deepens Donald Trump's relationship with the interim president, Delcy Rodriguez.
7: Speaking to reporters in the Oval Office a short while ago, Donald Trump said Venezuela was not ready to hold elections.
9: I just don't think they're ready yet. You know, it's very new. We took them out of a dictatorship, and we're getting along great with the government. Delcy, as you know, is doing a very, very good job, very highly respected. And, oh, we want that, and they want that. Delcy wants it. But they're not ready yet.
7: The U.S. Secretary of State, Marco Rubio, has urged international partners to end what he called business as usual with Nicaragua. His comments come a day after Parliament in Nicaragua voted for constitutional changes which strengthen the

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0: Honeycomb.
1: Honeycomb. Honeycomb. Jimmy Rogers in a Honeycomb on a Honeycomb Wednesday. We heard from Connie Smith with Once a Day, and Hank Williams, the Hey Good Looking by Request, goes out to Skagway today. And some Country Sunshine from Dottie West, the Classics album at 1:13 and a half on this beautiful, gorgeous, tremendous, stupendous Wednesday afternoon. And this program is underwritten in part by you, the listeners, and by Southeast Road Builders, providing aggregate and concrete supplies, site work, and road construction services at 766-2833 and at coalaska.com. We're heading into the fall, and it's that time of the year. The kids are back in school, and it's that voting thing we got to deal with now. The deadline to register to vote in the upcoming local elections for the Haynesboro is October 6th, and the general election is this Sunday, September 6th. The link to register is at HaynesAlaska.gov under borough elections, and early in-person voting, absentee voting is available at the admin office starting Monday, September 21st. So, and continues Monday through Friday from 9 to 5 through October 5th. For more information, you can call the Haynesboro at 907-766-6400. Woo! It's so beautiful out. It's like, I just wonder, is it another calm before the storm? I know, was it night before last? I woke up, it was about 2 o'clock, I think 2 o'clock in the morning. It was just pouring rain, just coming down. It's like I thought I was in Yakutat or Ketchikan. Good grief, it was raining hard. It's like, oh my gosh, this is really something. So, and then it stopped, just like that. And that's the way the sun came out this morning, too. It was just like, whoa, what did we do to deserve this? Well, we went through that rainstorm, I know for sure. Okay, music continues. Here is Bobby Bear by request with the Streets of Baltimore.

You're bringing a few old army buddies home. You're calling from a bar. Get away from there. No, not you, honey. I was talking to the baby. Wait a minute, honey. The doorbell. Honey, could you stop at the market and...

Oh. Conway Twitty and Slow Hand from the Southern Comfort album. And, yeah, Twitty. That's an interesting name. They call him, when he was a hit, you know, they called him the Tweety Bird. Okay. Loretta Lynn with One's on the Way. Pete Seeger by request with Where Have All the Flowers Gone? And Johnny Cash with I Walk the Line on a Wednesday and a Tuesday and a Thursday and a... Oh, it's 1:32, and we'll have a look at listener personals here in about 3 minutes. So if you have a message you want to get out on the airwaves, give us a call right now, and we'll add your message for everybody to hear. 766-2020, 983-2853 from Skagway. Here's a request that I had last week. I didn't have time to get in, and here's Dolly.

there she goes. It's 1:35 and time for Listener Personal, supported in part by you, the listeners, and by Mountain Market and Cafe and Rapinski Coffee Roasters, featuring groceries and organic produce with shipping to Skagway, open Monday through Saturday, 8 to 6, and Sundays from 9 to 5, and at 766-3340 and at mountain-market.com. Let's see what's happening here for LPs today. And let's see, Sharon is looking for a hiking partner. She wants to go today or tomorrow. So you can give her a call if you want to go hiking with Sharon. Here's the number, 860-874-1043. 860-874-1043. Somebody found a pair of binoculars at the Rainbow Glacier Camp Road. Call to identify and claim. Here's the number to claim, 907-766-2943. And let's see, a brand new hoodie with tags is still attached. Was found on the lawn in front of the Hammer Museum in Haines. Please call to describe the logo and claim. Here's the number to claim the hoodie at 907-766-2374. 766-2374. And that's it for Listener Personals. 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From Skagway. Music continues. Here's Buck Owens.

0: John Conley, and he's only in it for the love on a lovely Wednesday afternoon. And we heard from Farron Young with Wind Me Up, Charlie Pride with an interesting one, You're Still in These Crazy Arms, and Buck Owens with Act Naturally on a, if you can, on an unnatural September. The weatherman is the weatherman lives in Juneau, and I'm gonna do the weather forecast for you. And things have changed. It's not gonna get better. It is gonna get better, but it's better than the forecast was. This program is underwritten in part by you, the listeners, and by Haynes Home Building Supply, a local True Value retailer carrying tools, lumber, housewares, and gardening supplies. 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And let's see what's happening here in the local weather. Let's see. Tomorrow, they're calling for mostly clear, highs in the lower 70s, lows around 50 degrees. And somebody up the highway or somebody over in Skagway, call me and tell me what the weather's like there. They're calling for Friday, partly cloudy and warmer for tomorrow, or Thursday and Friday. For Friday, they say 74 to 79 and lows in the lower 50s. I know it's always warmer up the highway in Cluckwan or up Mosquito Lake Way, and sometimes it's way warmer in Skagway too. So call me and tell me what the temperature is. Let's see. Deshu and Cluckwan, Chilkat Valley, mostly clear for tomorrow. Highs to 70 degrees, partly cloudy on Friday. Highs to 76 or more. I'm going to leave that with an arrow, or more. Northerlies will increase, northerlies being the winds, and small craft advisory is in effect now until it starts at 1 a.m. tonight and in effect until 4 p.m. tomorrow. North winds have decreased, and it's 15, looks like it's dropped to 10 because it's just flat glass all the way up Taya Inlet there. Towards Skagway, and looks like you could water ski all the way. Thursday, north winds 25 to 30 knots, though, is the forecast. Seas to 4 to 5 feet, and north winds on Friday to 15 knots. Seas to 3 feet, and the same for Saturday. Sunday looks like she's going to drop right off to 10, so it might be good to go out and take in some September crabbing. I know the crabbing's been good, and might be good for halibut fishing, too, so calm waters is always good for that. 10 minutes before the top of the hour, actually 9 minutes before the top of the hour, we'll have news headlines at the top of the hour, or at 6 minutes after, and I'll be back after that. Music continues by request. Here's Kenny Rogers.
1: On a warm summer's evening, on a train bound for nowhere, I met up with a gambler. We were both too tired to sleep, so we took turns of staring out the window at the darkness till boredom overtook us. And he began to speak. He said, "Son, I've made a life

0: Sullivan could declare a mistrial. As kids go back to school in France this week, classrooms are shrinking. NPR's Eleanor Beardsley reports there are around 160,000 fewer students compared to last year, a sign of Europe's demographic decline due to falling birth rates.
1: The French Education Ministry says by 2035, schools will have 1.7 million fewer students, a 14% decrease. The decline is expected to first affect preschools and elementary schools before extending to middle and high schools. The impact is likely to be strongest in Paris, where primary school enrollment could fall by as much as 29%. Sorbonne University professor Gabriel Latanzio called the decline a tragedy on News Channel France 24.
2: It is a concern for how you will organize the school, of course. We'll have to, you know, close down a number of them in some regions of the country.
1: France's education ministry says the country's school system will have to be completely revised. Eleanor Beardsley, NPR News.
0: Wall Street higher by the closing bell, the Dow up 295 points. 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
4: And this is the second hour of the Wednesday edition of Backcountry for the September 2nd already at 2:06. And as I promised at the beginning of last hour, I'm going to play some new music here from Willie Nelson. He's one of those guys, he just keeps on going. He keeps on trucking. And it's to the point where he's over 90 now, and it doesn't matter how old he gets. He just seems to get better. So this is from his latest album, the title cut. It's entitled Dream Chaser. Willie Nelson, by request.

0: wasn't I just a kid? Moving to Tennessee.
1: Well, I guess it's not going to play. I don't know what the deal is with that. So it might be... Might be the CD player. Let's play something else here. Here's a. 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

Okay, I took him out, and he's in another CD player now. Let's try this again on three. Here's Willie, Dream Chaser, on second time around.

0: but I'll be good to you.
1: Oh, that's Ray Wiley Hubbard, and that's called Bad on Fords from his appropriately named album, Ruffian's Misfortune is the name of that. And we heard from Jared Birmingham from his album, The Short Go, with Going and Blowing, and James Carruthers from his album, What You Got Left, and the old songs on an old Wednesday afternoon, 2:23, and we'll have a look at the community calendar here in about 18 minutes, 17 minutes, so stay tuned for that. Coming up, the deadline to register to vote or update voter registration information for the October 3rd Skagway regular municipal election this Sunday, September 6th. Early in-person absentee voting in Skagway City Hall starts on Monday, September 21st, and continues Monday to Friday with 9 a.m. to 5 through October 5th. And for more election information in Skagway, you can go to skagway.org or call 983-9706. 983-9706. From the album Sonic Ranch, this is Whitney Morgan and the 78s and Ain't Gonna Take It Anymore.

Oh, don't get in his way. Don't get in his way. He sounds dangerous. That's Whitney Morgan and the 78s, and Sonic Ranch is the name of the CD. And, oh, yeah, it's two. They reminded me of the Rolling Stones, Honky Tonk Woman. So that's what it sounded like. Anyway, had a flashback there. Okay, that's all right. It's 2:28, and we'll have a take a look at the community calendar. Then this program is underwritten in part by you, the listeners, and by Dr. Elizabeth Wolf, also known as Nene Wolf, in support of community radio here in the Upper Lynn Canal and all the news and information and music KHNS provides. Let's see what's happening for this Wednesday, September 2nd already, 2026. Happy Biggie Birthdays goes out to Renee Hoffman, to Nigel Duffy Webb, to Allison Benda, and Amanda McLean. It's your day. You can do just about anything you want to do and get away with it because it's your birthday. So, enjoy. Today in Haines and Clackamas, the Clackamas Community Library is open until 6 p.m., with Tlingit Language Listening Hour till 3, and Advanced Tai Chi at 9 a.m., and Tai Chi for Beginners at 11 a.m. at the Chilkat Center. Sheldon Museum is a Hammer Museum and are open until 5. The Haines Public Library is open until 7 p.m. There's a weekly work party at the Henderson Community Farm, and there's a work, W-E-R-Q, exercise class at 5:45 p.m. today at the Chilkat Center Dance Studio. Haines Fellowship of AA has an anonymous newcomer meeting at 6 p.m. upstairs in the Gateway Building. Call 314-0981 for more information. And the Haines Public Library is open from 10 a.m. till 7 p.m. And the homeschool story time started at 2. There's Watercolor Wednesday. Learn to watercolor at 3:15 today at the kids' room. Let's get wet at the pool. There's lap swim. Let's see, that's over with. That was this morning. Aqua aerobics at 8. That's over with, too. Tot time, that's over with. There's lap and open swim, and that's over with. And there's another lap and open swim from 6 until 8 tonight. Okay, you finally got to what's left. Tomorrow in Haines at Clackamas, the Clackamas Community Library opens at 8:30. Strength and stretch at 8:30 tomorrow. And intermediate Tai Chi at 9:30, and Qigong at 11 a.m. at the Chilkat Center, and the American Bald Eagle Foundation opens at 9 a.m. tomorrow. And let's see, Haines Sheldon Museum and the Public Library open at 10. Haines Senior Center has transportation and lunch sign up, but you need to call this number to make it happen tomorrow. Here's the number, 907-766-2383. And today in Skagway, the rec center's open until 9 p.m. with toddler time and back hip yoga at 10:30, and that's over with. Spinning at 4:15, pickleball 5:30 till 8. After school programs begin at 3:15 in Skagway and then go till 5. The Klondike Gold Rush Park facilities are open until 4:30, and the Skagway Museum is open until 4 p.m., and the Skagway Public Library is open until 7 tonight. Finance Committee meeting is happening in Skagway at the Skagway Assembly Chambers at 5 p.m. today. And Finns and Fellowship has a community meal at the Presbyterian Church Fellowship Hall from 5:30 until 7:30 this evening. Tomorrow in Skagway, Rec Center opens at 5 a.m. with chair-based fitness at 10:30. Klondike Gold Rush Park facilities open at 9 a.m. And the Skagway Museum is open at 10 a.m. Skagway Public Library opens at 10 a.m. also, with creative writing hours starting at 10. And the Skagway Senior Center has transportation and lunch sign up, but you need to call this number to make it happen tomorrow. Here's the number to call today, 907-713-7045. 907-713-7045. That's it for the community calendar, another public service brought to you by your community radio station here in the Upper Lynn Canal on this gorgeous, gorgeous, died and went to the Northern Panhandle Day. And hope you're enjoying the music, and hope you're enjoying the sunshine wherever you are. Music continues. This is Jody Booth from the album The Rosewood Tapes, and it's called They Found Me in a Honky Tonk.

Oh, yeah, some great picking there with Gethin Jenkinson from his album Where the Honky Tonk Begins, and that's called Cajon Pass, and Jeremy Pinnell with I Don't Believe from his albums Ties of Blood and Affection, and Eric Strickland and the B-sides Honky Tonk Until I Die. Woo, that was a great set. Gave me goosebumps for some unknown reason. It's 2:46 and a half. And let's see, you know, with the ongoing bear issues around the valley here, recently the Toksinuk Watershed Council is offering partial reimbursement towards the purchase of new cans of bear spray. If you don't have any bear spray and you want to go walking around, well, you should probably check this out. Interested folks can bring their receipt of their purchase of the bear spray to the Toksinuk Water Council's office on Sawmill Road at 444 Sawmill Road during working hours and get a cash refund for buying bear spray. For more information, you can email Tracy at toksinuk.org or call this number. It's 907-766-3542. 766-3542. To get a discount on your bear spray purchase. Sounds like a good deal to me. Music continues, and here's Dallas Moore from his album The Rain is the name of the CD, and this is called Better Days.

She's from down under. Her name is Claudia Tripp, and that's called High Stakes. We heard from Zach and George, and one called 2-4, and Dallas Moore started the set off with Better Days. Well, I don't know how it could get much better than it is already. It's just gorgeous outside at 2:55 and a half. And let's see what's happening here on the Earth, Air, and Water Report for this Wednesday, September 2nd, 2026. We have no reports of any adverse conditions on the Alaska Highway. The Klondike Highway has blasting at the rock quarry at 6 p.m. with flaggers and traffic control. And there's rock scaling happening from 4.8 to 5.4 mile until 11 p.m. And single lanes and flaggers, and expect delays on the Klondike. Haynes Highway has a road work between 20 and 25 mile till 5:30 Monday through Saturday with flaggers and pilot cars, and expect delays with that area. Fairy tales go like this. The Hubbard is departing Haynes today, southbound for Juneau at 4:45. The Hubbard returns daily tomorrow through Sunday, arriving in Haynes at 11:45 and departing Haynes at 4:45, southbound for Juneau. And let's see, in the world of moving water, high tide is at 4:51 this afternoon, 17.3-foot tide. We have a low tide at 11:30 p.m. is a 0.6-footer, and high tide again tomorrow morning is at 5:39 a.m. tomorrow, 13.3-foot tide. We have a total of 14 hours and 3 minutes of daylight today, and sunset this evening is at 8:03 p.m. Sunrise tomorrow is at 6:03 a.m. So that's it for the Earth, Air, and Water Report. At 2:57, stay tuned. We'll have news headlines at the top of the hour. And then Tara Russo will be here to do flashbacks and fresh tracks. I mean, I was in error when I said Drew Vincent, but that happens. Everybody makes mistakes. So sorry about that, Drew. But Drew will be on the radio tonight at, let's see, it looks like it's 8 o'clock with strings attached, so stay tuned. And that's going to do it for me, and I've got time for, I think, one more. And let's see, what have I got lined up here? It's been fun today. I've enjoyed playing music for you, and I'll be back again next Wednesday with more of the same. Keep your powder dry, watch where you step, tell somebody you love them, and, hey, enjoy the rest of your day and tomorrow. It's just going to be gorgeous. Might be a good day to go up the highway and see if you can find some blueberries someplace. But watch out for the bears. Okay, bye-bye. We'll see you next week. I'm going to take you home here with, let's see. Here's one called Long Necks and Long Games with Zach Weeks. Bye-bye. We'll see you next week.

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Now, you all know how much I love to go back in the archives. George Gershwin, Bessie Smith. Well, today we're going to turn the tables a bit. We're going to focus on some fresh tracks and some new releases, starting with this number, new for the band Eels. I'm on standby.

All right, you're listening to Flashbacks and Fresh Tracks. You heard Give Me Some Truth. That was Generation X, Billy Idol's early band. Before that, new for Moon Alice, that song was How This World Should Be. Before that, Eels, I'm on Standby, and The Strokes, Going Shopping. Hey, don't forget, if you hear a song, you didn't get to hear what the DJ said it was, you can always log on to khns.org and go into the archives to find out. Tune in to KHNS this Saturday night at 8 and join your host, Tim Shields, for a Saturday night special on the art of the segue. He'll take you deep into the art of connecting songs together to tell a bigger story. Join Tim for musical nerdery in the extreme on this week's Saturday night special, 8 to 10 p.m., right here on KHNS. Looks like we have time for one more. This is new from Weezer.

0: Okay, you're listening to Flashbacks and Fresh Tracks. That was Serena Joy by Olivia Rodrigo. Before that, New for the Lambrini Girls, Cult of Celebrity, and Weezer, The Show Must Go On.
1: It's time for the community calendar for Wednesday, September 2nd, 2026. 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Today in Haines and Cluckwan, the American Bald Eagle Foundation is open until 4 p.m. The Haines Sheldon Museum and the Hammer Museum are open until 5 p.m. The Cluckwan Community Library is open until 6 p.m. with Lincoln Language Listening Hour going on until 3, so that's probably wrapped up by now. 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The Haines Public Library is open until 7 p.m. Watercolor Wednesday, learning to watercolor, started at 3:15 in the kids' room. 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Tomorrow in Haines and Cluckwan, the Cluckwan Community Library opens at 8:30 a.m. There's strength and stretch at 8:30 a.m. and intermediate Tai Chi at 9:30 a.m. with Qi Gong at 11 a.m., all in the Chilcat Center. 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
0: 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All right, that was our community calendar for today, Wednesday, September 2nd. Now back to the music. Turn it up. We're about to rock. This is March on for Pax Romana. Psychedelic Porn Crumpets. Say that 10 times fast.

All right, that was Make It Stop by Mike D. You may remember him from the Beastie Boys. Mike D, if you ever get a chance to watch his DJ turntable battles on YouTube, I highly recommend that. We heard Aquarius, Let the Sunshine In. The year was 1969. Can we just think about that for 2 radio seconds? Fifth Dimension, of course. Clutch, going back in the archives a bit with The Mob Goes Wild. All right. The deadline to register to vote in the October 6 Haynesboro general election is this Sunday, September 6. The link to register is at HaynesAlaska.gov under Borough Elections. Early in-person absentee voting at the administration office starts Monday, September 21st, and continues to Monday, I'm sorry, and continues Monday to Friday, 9 a.m. to 5 p.m. through October 5th. More at 766-6400. 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

All right, I may have blown the studio speakers on that one.